0: cleared of a misconduct complaint by the Senate Ethics Committee. Republican Congresswoman Ana Paulina Luna championed the case against Gallego, alleging campaign finance and sexual misconduct, as NPR's Claudia Grisales reports.
1: In April, Senator Gallego told reporters he had regrets about a long friendship with California Representative Eric Swalwell, who was facing a wave of allegations that eventually forced his resignation. However, Gallego told reporters there was no wrongdoing on his part, a stance he's maintained.
2: I'm not a victim here. I am, however, being targeted by a lot of right-wing operatives using this horrible situation.
1: The Senate Ethics Committee said it found no evidence Gallego violated federal laws, Senate rules, or related standards of conduct. The panel is led by a Republican chairman with a total of 3 Republicans and 3 Democrats. Claudia Grisales, NPR News.
0: The fire that killed 3 firefighters over the weekend in Colorado continues to burn with zero containment. Colorado Public Radio's Stina Sieg says locals remain poised to evacuate in the tiny community nearby.
3: Lauren Ratzloff saw giant columns of smoke on Saturday, then chains of flames from her home in Glade Park. She said the winds were the worst she'd ever felt in her little high desert town of only a few hundred people. Ratzloff keeps thinking about the fire crews still working in the rough surrounding terrain.
4: We're all up here in this community. We're just absolutely heartbroken about the loss of the firefighters.
3: The firefighters who died have been identified as Emily Baker of Michigan, Nick Hutcherson of Arizona, and Sidney Watson of Alabama. For NPR News, I'm Stina Sieg in Grand Junction, Colorado.
0: U.S. stocks rose today and recovered some of their losses from last week. This is NPR News.
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6: From KJZZ News in Phoenix, I'm Brie Balcazar in for Tiara Vian. The U.S. Supreme Court says it will consider a Republican lawsuit to enforce voting laws passed in Arizona following the 2020 election. KJZZ's Greg Haney has more.
7: In 2022, former Governor Doug Ducey signed 2 election-related bills into law. One allowed for Arizona's election officials to monitor and purge voter rolls. The other imposed stricter requirements to provide proof of citizenship in order to cast ballots in state and federal elections. In 2024, the Supreme Court issued an order barring the federal-level provision, but allowed the citizenship proof requirements for state elections to stay in place. The justices are expected to hear arguments on both laws this fall, with a ruling likely to come out after the midterm elections. Greg Haney, KJZZ News, Phoenix.
6: As the Pocket Fire in northern Arizona exploded in size over the weekend, Kachina Village residents felt anxious as they prepared for a possible evacuation. Chris Clements caught up with a few of them.
8: At a Shell gas station in Kachina Village, residents like Cheyenne Grabiak say they're worried. The Pocket Fire seems worse to Grabiak than others that have burned nearby.
9: It feels a little scarier just because the wind we've had the last few days and just how dry it's been.
8: Meanwhile, Shell employee Rhonda Gutierrez has been going over the possibilities in her head.
10: I got these kind of plan, like a general idea what I'm going to do. Just try to keep it simple. I'm going to stay with my daughter.
8: Tristan Herrick also works at the Shell. He says he just got a mobile home in Kachina, but wasn't able to get fire insurance for it.
9: It's terrifying. I mean, you save up for years and try to get somewhere in life, and then something like this happens.
8: Fire managers say the Pocket Fire could get closer to Flagstaff as high winds continue, though critical wildfire conditions are likely to ease up this week.
6: That was Chris Clements reporting. The Pocket Fire has burned over 11,000 acres, and its perimeter remains 0% contained. Find all of our reporting online at kjzz.org. Clear skies and 102 degrees right now in Phoenix at 5:30.
11: It's All Things Considered from NPR News. I'm Scott Detrow. The conservative Supreme Court took sides against the Republican Party in a ruling today. The case was about mail-in voting. The court upheld a Mississippi law that allows election officials to count mail-in ballots that are postmarked by Election Day but received after Election Day. Here to explain the court's ruling is NPR political correspondent Ashley Lopez. Hey, Ashley.
12: Hey there.
11: Tell us more about the case.
12: Yeah, so this case was centered on a Mississippi law that allows election administrators to count postmarked ballots that arrive up to 5 days after Election Day. The Republican National Committee and the Trump campaign filed a challenge to that law before the 2024 election, arguing that these sorts of grace periods for voters.
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1: 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Then coming up in 40 minutes at 6, it is our evening business block with Marketplace and the World Business Report. 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
1: A cooler start to the week in Phoenix. We've got high temperatures about 5 degrees below normal for this time of year. We will have a warming trend starting by midweek. Temperatures getting back to above average by the weekend. Triple digits don't stop us from having some summer fun. 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
1: Clear skies expected for the rest of the evening in Phoenix. We'll have overnight temperatures around 76 degrees, a high of 101 in the valley tomorrow. Right now, the temperature at Phoenix Sky Harbor is 102 degrees at 520.
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0: It's All Things Considered from NPR News. I'm Scott Detrow. The British betting company William Hill predicts more than 5 million pints of beer will be consumed in stadiums and fan zones at this year's World Cup. And that is before you count all the beer being drunk in bars where people are watching the tournament. Three craft breweries based in three World Cup host countries are using the occasion to brew something increasingly rare: cross-border solidarity.

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1: And one despairs that there will actually be a solution.
2: Well, I wouldn't say that you're wrong to be pessimistic. On the other hand, economists also say, is it economists or traders, the only solution to high prices is high prices.
1: It's high prices, yeah.
2: And, you know, maybe we just, it wasn't bad enough before. At some point, I think it will become so expensive that we realize that the trade-offs we're making are not the trade-offs we want to make anymore. And that makes the politics change.
1: Leah Brooks. She's a professor of public policy, also public administration at the George Washington University. Professor Brooks, thanks for your time. I appreciate it.
2: Thank you, Guy.

0: Coming up,
1: fun little hanging birds and bird cages, a whimsical cat pillow.
0: Sounds pretty nice. I don't know. First, though, let's do the numbers. Dow Industrial's up 306 today, 0.6%, 52,182. The NASDAQ added 522 points, 2.1%, 25,820. The S&P 500 up 86 points, 1.2%, 74.40 there. So, Rocket Lab makes launch vehicles, you know, uses them to put clients' payloads into orbit. It's paying $8 billion to buy Iridium Communications and its network of telecom satellites so it can compete against SpaceX. Rocket Labs up 15.9% today. Iridium ascended 25.4%. Meanwhile, SpaceX discussing a deal to provide cell service with cable and internet provider Charter, so says Bloomberg. Okay, SpaceX up 7.1% on the day. 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
3: 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Thanks for joining us. More of the program just ahead. Then we've got the World Business Report from the BBC coming up at 6:30 as part of the evening business block on 91.5. In Valley traffic right now, on I-17 southbound, there's a crash blocking the right lane near Bethany Home. And on the southbound Loop 101 Agua Fria Freeway, a crash blocks the right lanes near Union Hills Drive.
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3: 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Clear skies and 102 degrees in Phoenix at 6:21.
0: This is Marketplace. I'm Kai Rizdahl. You know how the streaming / entertainment / media / TV / film business is really fragmented right now? Comcast would like you to hold its beer. The cable conglomerate said today it's going to spin off its media subsidiary, NBC Universal, into a separate publicly traded company. It's going to have TV and film and Peacock in it. That's the streaming service. Also, Universal theme parks. Comcast keeps its connectivity businesses, broadband and wireless. The deal is going to take

0: Short though it may be, this is a busy week economy-wise. Those two Supreme Court rulings Leah Littman and I were talking about, the June jobs report on Thursday, I mentioned that, and then tomorrow, the Case-Shiller Home Price Index. Part of the challenge with home prices now, specifically with them staying high, is that home owners are staying in their homes longer. 12 years on average nationwide, that's data from Redfin. The longest tenure is here in Los Angeles, where the typical homeowner hangs onto a house for 20 years. The longer you stay in one place, of course, the more stuff you are going to accumulate. And when it is finally time to move or to sell, all of that stuff can be a business opportunity. Here's today's installment of our series, Adventures in Housing.
1: 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We have our main room in here. One of the exciting things about this sale is there are some really beautiful rugs. We've got ceramics in every color. We've got some art books, fun little hanging birds and bird cages, a whimsical cat pillow. I mean, we like everything from, you know, the kitschy fun to serious things. We sell things from $4 for cook's tools, like whisks and spatulas and things like that, to I think the most expensive thing I've ever sold in a sale was $65,000 for a rare Porsche. It varies. This one, you know, the range, we're still pricing a lot of things, but, you know, it's a lot of work. I mean, we've been pricing all of this pottery, every single piece. So we are going to research the artist. We're going to look at what similar things have sold for, and we're going to price it from there. We offer a full service where you can just hand us the keys and we're going to do everything and deliver it empty at the end. So for us, it means getting things donated and junking some things. That's a higher level of service. There's a second level where we still do phase one and hold the event the exact same, except we just don't deal with what's left. Both options are just a flat fee. So the only reason I know about this, at least on the service side, is in 2015, my mother passed away and I hired a company to help me. And I didn't know what to do. With you look around, you don't know what to do with everything. So I hired a company, handed them the keys, got on a plane back to LA and watched as they handled her things so beautifully. It was an online estate sale. I was blown away and I knew immediately I had found a new career path. I was really lost for a period of time. You know, I talk about real estate, I did it, but I fell out of love with it and was just floundering in a variety of weird attempts to just make ends meet. And then she gets sick. My mom, I take care of her. She dies. And I find this business. I find a whole new path, a whole new career. I say it's her final gift to me because I'm just so lucky. I'm really lucky.
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0: This final note on the way out today, it was Friday, but it's kind of evergreen as we all fret over AI taking our jobs. I saw this one on Bloomberg that Ford had to hire back a bunch of engineers it had let go, 300 engineers specifically. The company had thought AI could do their jobs in quality assurance. Turns out, not. Score one, I think, for humanity. Amir Babawi, Kalyn Esch, John Gordon Neukar, Steve Mullis, and Stephanie Seek are the Marketplace editing staff. Kelly Silvera is the news director. And I'm Kai Rizdahl. We will see you tomorrow, everybody. This is APM.
3: 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Thanks for spending part of your Monday with us. The evening business walk continues just ahead with the World Business Report from the BBC.
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3: And those evening conversations start at 7 with Fresh Air. It's 100 degrees in Phoenix at 6:30.
6: Britain's about to get a new prime minister, and his big idea for the economy is to take power and money out of London and push it north. Will it help grow the economy or just move the deck chairs around? And the Football World Cup was sold as a windfall for its host cities. As we get into the knockout stage of the tournament, we ask if fans have started spending money. That's all coming up after the news in World Business Report.
7: BBC News with Janet Jalil. The electoral authorities in Peru say the right-wing presidential candidate, Keiko Fujimori, has secured a wafer-thin majority of just over 50% over her left-wing rival, Roberto Sanchez, in the final vote count. It was Ms. Fujimori's fourth attempt to become president. The US Supreme Court has backed state laws that allow mail-in ballots received after Election Day to be counted, rejecting a Republican-led challenge to a five-day grace period in Mississippi. The 5-4 ruling is a setback for President Trump. Thousands of migrants have been trying to leave South Africa ahead of an unofficial deadline set by anti-immigration campaigners. Many say they fear violence during mass protests planned for Tuesday. A bomb explosion in the heart of the Mediterranean Principality of Monaco has left at least 3 people injured. Local media say the victims are the Ukrainian oligarch Vadim Ermolaev, his partner, and 13-year-old son. The US military has reopened a major port in Venezuela to help get aid deliveries into the country following Wednesday's earthquakes. The number of people confirmed dead has now passed 1,700. Police in Germany say 2 men and 4 women who were killed in a mass shooting in the town of Stade were staff members at a centre housing a facility for women and children. A 45-year-old German man with Turkish heritage has been arrested. The government in Britain says asylum seekers should pay for their accommodation and basic living support before they're eligible to apply to settle. It's thought the amount would be around $13,000. And Paraguay have caused the first big upset at the World Cup, defeating Germany 4-3 on penalties, knocking out the 4-time champions. Earlier, Brazil came from behind to eliminate Japan. BBC News.
6: Can moving power north fix Britain's economy?
8: Number 10 North will be the nerve centre of a rewired Britain.
9: That will take a lot of effort, and it's still not dealing with the bigger, gnarlier issues.
6: It's World Business Report from the BBC World Service. I'm Sam Fenwick. Britain's likely next Prime Minister sets out his economic plans, and it starts with taking power away from London. America's top court blocks Donald Trump from sacking a governor of the Federal Reserve, and while everyone else in media is merging to get bigger, Comcast is breaking itself in two. So in 3 weeks, Britain is likely to have a new prime minister. And outside the UK, his name probably means little. Andy Burnham, a cabinet minister under both Tony Blair and Gordon Brown, until in 2017 he left Westminster to run Greater Manchester, a big city region in England's north. Now Sir Keir Starmer is standing down and Mr Burnham is the front runner to replace him. Unchallenged, he could be in Downing Street by the 20th of July. So today, on Monday, he set out his economic plans, not in London, but in Manchester, not very far from where I am sitting now. His pitch: spread growth beyond the capital and start where he's standing.
10: The change will be the biggest change in our lifetimes to the way the country is run. We will create a more streamlined state with a clearer purpose to power up all parts of the country and put a laser-like focus on growth and regeneration, good growth. The change will be driven through the Prime Minister's office in an extended operation based here in Manchester.
6: So let's talk to Fiona Sincotta, Senior Market Analyst at StoneX. She is here in the UK. Good growth then, based in Manchester, is the promise. It got a round of applause. He's told the city that he'll stick with the government's borrowing rules. Now, can he spend money across the UK, but also keep that promise of those fiscal rules? Does one of them have to give, do you think?
11: Well, it's definitely going to be a challenge because, I mean, the UK is a deeply centralised economy and London and the South East are actually the only regions that generate more tax than they spend. And so that just, I think, really highlights the extent of the challenge that Burnham faces. So, you know, it does mean that this would have to be quite a slow process and a gradual process, targeted very, very much at the places that sort of have the greatest capacity to deliver. Pretty much a bottom-up approach, I would say, but I think it does feel that, you know, given the fiscal constraints that there are, this may not be able to achieve rapidly what he would need to achieve in the time.
6: Well, stay with us, Fiona, because the real test of all this isn't on the trading screens that you've been looking at all day. It's whether it changes anything for businesses actually trying to grow. Now, the main plank of Andy Burnham's economic plan is this word devolution. For decades, power in Britain has been focused in London. Whitehall decides how money is spent, what gets built and where it gets built. Devolution means handing some of that to the regions, to local mayors and councils, to the people who know their own patch. Andy Burnham's bet is that decisions made closer to home will grow the economy faster than the ones made hundreds of miles away. He calls it rewired Britain.
10: It will only be based here. The job of Number 10 North will be to make power flow into the Midlands, into the southwest, into the east of England, and yes, into London, as I said before, as much as into the northeast, Yorkshire and the Humber, and here in the northwest. It will be about offering new opportunities to extend devolution in Scotland, Wales, and Northern Ireland by taking power deeper down. Now, get this: Number 10 North will be the nerve centre of a rewired Britain.
6: Well, there you go. It's a good line, isn't it? And it got another round of applause. But does it reach small businesses under the railway arches in Manchester? Hip Pop is a soft drinks company based in Manchester. Emma Thackeray started it 6 years ago. I asked her if her business has benefited from devolution.
12: We've received funding support, financial support from the Greater Manchester Combined Authority to develop that manufacturing side of the business. So that's money that has helped our business grow and has come about as a result of devolution.
6: How else do you see Andy Burnham's Manchester kind of helping businesses in and around the northwest area?
12: Well, I think he has continued from a foundation that had already been set up. He's managed to continue the progress. He's managed to communicate the benefits very effectively. So I think the positivity, the buzz about Manchesterism definitely helps to increase confidence in the city. Some of the sort of indirect benefits we've seen are the foreign investment that's come into the city. There's definitely a real pull, a gravitational pull To stay in the city. So we've got three universities, but students stay here. That talent pool is fantastic and really important to a brand like us when we're trying to compete with a lot of brands that are based in London and the South East.
6: And do you think that that can be done on a large scale across the rest of the UK?
12: I think perhaps it can be in cities, and a lot of cities have got mayors already. How that translates perhaps in a more, you know, coastal area that doesn't have the same economic engine already there. Devolution sounds very positive and sounds like it could go further than what we've got in Manchester. However, that will take a lot of organisation and a lot of effort to coordinate, and it's still not dealing with the bigger, gnarlier issues to do with, you know, energy policy, industrial policy, welfare reform, taxation, all those big national levers that he will have to pull.
6: That's Emma Thackeray there, a business owner in Manchester. Fiona Sincotta is still with us, and also joining us from the US is Peter Jankowskis from Arbor Research. He's in Chicago. Fiona, you've heard there from Emma, a business. She's not sure if the Manchester model can be repeated across the UK. What do you think investors might be thinking of what Andy Burnham has laid out today?
11: Well, I think, I mean, the speech was sort of quite vibe heavy and quite light on details. But at the same time, because there was this sense that he's going to stick to fiscal rules, that has calmed the markets a little bit. In fact, you know, the reaction that we've seen from the pound was actually positive. It rose against the US dollar and it rose against the euro. We've also seen the 10-year gilt yield. So that's the cost for government borrowing, actually fall lower. So there is a sense that we're sort of hearing the right things, but also it's worth noting that sort of the bigger picture is also encouraging, in the sense that we've seen oil prices falling, which has also sort of been helping those borrowing costs come down for the government as well. But, you know, I think a clean succession and this sort of idea of sticking to the fiscal rules is really what's going to be essential for the markets to stay calm if Andy Burnham does take power in early July.
6: Peter, from a US markets desk, does a plan to rewire how Britain is governed make international investors nervous, or will they be flocking, do you think, to the shores to invest their cash here?
13: Well, I think, you know, echoing the prior guest, that, you know, the currency markets are certainly giving a signal that investors worldwide are somewhat relieved by this, whether from the standpoint that they expect it will work, or whether they expected something more far-reaching and are, you know, happy that it wasn't quite as an aggressive a plan. It's always hard to sort that out.
6: Mr. Burnham was not known, apparently, to your president, Donald Trump, last week. We saw some clips on social media saying that he didn't know who he was. Do you think he knows who he is now? And what do you think he'll make of what's been said today?
13: Well, I'm sure he will get a thorough briefing from those around him, and he'll decide to address that, as he often does, whether he thinks that he can work with Mr. Burnham, or he chooses to disparage him. It's always hard to say up front which way he's going to go.
6: Fiona, we'll just give the final word to you on this. Do you think, is it an exciting time, do you think, for the UK economy, this kind of idea of growth? I mean, lots of politicians talk about growth, don't they? But it's harder to actually get it than talk
11: yes,
6: about it.
11: That's completely true. And I mean, this is definitely not the first time that we've sort of heard about, you know, houses that are going to be built, growth which is going to come, the cost of living that's going to come down. You know, we've definitely heard it all before. And I think we've not heard that much on how Burnham actually will implement his vision. I think we've yet to really find that out. And we've also still got quite a few weeks to wait until we find out who the Chancellor will be. And I think that's going to be sort of really key as to how the markets will react thereafter.
6: Fiona Sincotta, thank you very much for joining us today on the programme. Fiona's from StoneX. And Peter will stay with us because we will talk to him throughout. Well, the US President Donald Trump has made no secret of what he wants from the Federal Reserve: lower interest rates and the people to deliver them. On Monday, though, the Supreme Court told him that he can't sack the Fed Governor Lisa Cook, not yet. But the same court also handed him more power over other parts of the US government. Our New York business correspondent Michelle Fleury has been following the developments.
14: Okay, so by a 5-4 ruling, the justices essentially blocked the Trump administration's attempt to remove Governor Lisa Cook from the Federal Reserve. So she can stay on the Fed board while her case proceeds in the lower courts. And this all stems from a case that was brought by the Justice Department accusing her, alleging that she committed mortgage fraud, claims she denied. In fact, she has always asserted that this was just a pretext to get rid of her because she was not amenable when it came to lowering interest rates. But right now, the Federal Reserve's independence essentially left intact by this decision.
6: So as you say, the court drew a line around the Fed specifically, protected it, but they did loosen rules elsewhere. Explain what happened there.
14: Yeah, so there was a separate case involving a regulatory body, and it leaned heavily on a precedent in which Congress essentially insulated staff from political influence, from the impact of that. But that has been struck down. And what it essentially means is that now the heads of these agencies can potentially be removed much more easily. It's expanding the powers of the Trump administration. And it's something that they've pushed for a while, saying that the president should have unfettered authority over huge swathes of the government. We're talking agencies that maybe regulate things like data. It can be competition policy. So it could have an impact going forward, certainly for companies, you know, who are considering merger deals, things like that. You know, it's not the sexy part of things. It doesn't grab as many headlines, but it is a significant decision.
6: People might be wondering why they made such differing decisions for two government organizations.
14: Well, I think if you read through, you know, 80 plus pages, the decision today from the Supreme Court, and certainly on the Federal Reserve, I mean, they talk about the unique status of the central bank, that it just meant that it should be treated differently, and that the justifications being presented by the government were simply not strong enough. Now, you know, you listen to some experts, they'll say, well, that doesn't actually prevent the administration from coming up with future challenges. That may still lie ahead. But at least for today, it preserves the independence of the Federal Reserve, even as it expands the power of the US president in other areas.
6: That was the BBC's North America business correspondent, Michelle Fleury. And it's not just the Fed keeping investors busy. The other number on every trading desk today is the price of oil. It's been doing something rather odd. There have been attacks between American and Iranian missiles being strikes over the Strait of Hormuz over the weekend. Now, normally that kind of action would send prices through the roof, but instead oil has fallen. Peter Jankowski still with us. What's going on? Are the markets reading something into this that the headlines aren't?
13: Well, I think the markets are definitely that, you know, certainly we've had a good deal of movement getting oil out of the strait, you know, even prior to the agreement being reached. That's probably reduced the short-term pressures that otherwise would have driven them up. And I think there is some optimism that a longer-term agreement will be struck as well. But I think the primary force is the fact that oil has actually been moving through the strait, and as well as through other channels, and that has lessened the pressures on price.
6: So there is sort of oil in the system now, which there wasn't before, because it is all there ready, waiting to get out, isn't it? It's not like there's been a shortage of the actual stuff coming out of the ground.
13: That's correct. It's all just been sitting there waiting for an opportunity to get past Iran and its drones.
6: And there are talks tomorrow, we're told, on Tuesday between the US and Iran in Doha. What could the outcome of those talks be? Could they potentially, depending on the outcome of them, flip it back sharply the other way?
13: It's certainly possible, though I think both sides have an incentive to reach agreement on something. Certainly Iran's economy is in dire straits. They want to be able to continue to generate revenue for their economy. And on the other side of it, of course, we have President Trump with the midterm elections approaching, wanting to avoid additional escalation and a return to the bombing.
6: Okay, Peter, we'll come and talk to you again in just a moment. Stay there. You are listening to World Business Report from the BBC World Service with me, Sam Fenwick. Now, since the war in Gaza began, most of its infrastructure has now been destroyed by Israel. The task to rebuild has been estimated by the United Nations as costing $70 billion US dollars. Despite facing extreme difficulties, people are still trying to run businesses and make a livelihood.
15: In Gaza, everything is destroyed. If I stay in Gaza, they will build in Gaza in 10 years. Maybe they need 10 years or 15 years to rebuild Gaza. So what I will make in the 15 years here in Gaza? Just looking for good place and looking for good food, and everything is hard here. So maybe I will return after that.
6: You can hear more from that report on how businesses are trying to overcome those challenges on Business Daily at bbc.com, or search for Business Daily wherever you get your BBC podcasts. Now, here's the question hanging over the media business right now. Get bigger or break up? Almost everyone has chosen to get bigger. Warner Brothers and Paramount are merging. The whole industry is chasing the scale to take on Netflix. But today, on Monday, Comcast went the other way. The company, which owns NBC, Universal's film studios, the theme parks and Sky here in the UK, says it's going to split into two. The television and film side spun off into one business, the broadband and the phone lines kept in another. Well, Wall Street loved the news. The shares jumped more than 20%. Luke Stillman is with us now. He's the managing director at the advertising and media consultancy Madison and Wall. So everyone in the industry seems to be merging to get bigger. So why are Comcast doing the opposite, breaking itself up?
16: Well, this is the end of the idea that there are synergies between the distribution business, the broadband and cable business, and the content. AT&T, Time Warner didn't work. Now Comcast is breaking apart. And this just speaks to the added competition coming from big digital giants like Apple and Amazon with near unlimited budgets and, you know, treating content as a marketing expense rather than for business.
6: So Brian Roberts, Comcast's co-CEO, has said that this is, quote, absolutely not about setting up for future deals. Some have suggested that that might be a thou doth protest too much type move.
16: It is absolutely about setting up for future deals. They can't say so because there are tax and regulatory implications of saying that. But look at the reaction from Charter, which was up hugely today on the expectation of a deal with Comcast. And splitting NBC off gives a lot more flexibility to buy or merge with media assets in the future.
6: But he also was saying that the two companies would, by splitting up, you would unlock more entrepreneurial management approach for each business. So he is treading a specific line, but most of the industry thinks this is what bluff, is that what you call it?
16: Well, I think having a pure play offering, investors who want pure play broadband and wireless can own Comcast, investors who want pure play media can own NBC. But certainly, I think it's about setting up for future M&A, because at least in the media space, there needs to be more scale to compete with the digital giants. And for the broadband distribution space, it's no longer about owning the content and the wires, but instead being a very efficient, scaled utility company.
6: So what do you expect to see happen next, and what might be the timeline on that?
16: Well, this split should take close to a year to fully happen. So I think it'll be some time before we actually hear about potential future M&A, but it's definitely in the pipeline.
6: And then in the meantime, we were saying that the shares jumped 20%. Do you anticipate what might happen next with those, the share value?
16: I think the media space for a lot of the legacy broadcasters is so challenged right now that any changing of the status quo is likely seen in a positive light.
6: And so when the dust settles, is this the moment you think when cable companies admit that the future is the broadband pipe, not the programming then? That you say you have to sort of separate these two out, that you just can't have them together?
16: Certainly for the distribution companies, the synergies with media were fairly small, maybe a little bit on the advertising front. But overall, we never saw the promised benefits of combining the distribution pipes and the content. So I think it's unlikely we'll see the same kind of combination in the future. Now, interestingly, the Sky business that is still going with the NBC side of the split does own distribution and content. So it'll be interesting to see how things play out in the UK market.
6: Interesting. Thank you very much. Luke Stillman there from Madison and Wall speaking to us about that Comcast deal. Now, 6 weeks ago, the story around the World Cup was all about empty hotel rooms and tourists being put off by visa queues, a strong dollar, the cost of getting into the United States, and maybe even the cost of those football tickets. Football's World Cup has been going for a couple of weeks ago now, and the first hard numbers do tell a different story. In the host cities, spending is up. And it's the out-of-towners, the fans who've flown in, that are spending the most. Here's Mark Prisinger. He is the owner of Lion Sports Bar in Philadelphia.
17: So I am in Lion Sports Bar right now, and it is very full, despite the fact that it was a noon game today. There's lots of Brazil shirts in here. There are lots of Japan shirts are in here. And the bar, everybody is just happy and having a good time watching the match. I would say that, you know, the majority of people that are here right now do seem to be tourists, people from out of town, people visiting for, you know, different matches or just want to be on vacation. So we have seen very high increased spending. In the United States, the largest sports day is the Super Bowl, you know, American football. What we are seeing here at Lion Sports Bar, though, is basically a Super Bowl every single day. And we're seeing it multiple times a day. That's the kind of volume that we're getting through here right now. I would say the biggest thing is that we are running out of absolutely everything. It is just insane how busy we have been every single day. We are running out of cups. We are running out of food. We are running out of forks. We're running out of beer. We're running out of liquor. Anything that you can imagine, we are absolutely running out of. We're going through about 50 to 100 cases of beer per day, which is quite a high volume for us.
6: Imagine that, a bar running out of beer. Well, David Tinsley is a senior economist at the Bank of America Institute, and he's been going through the numbers of what people are spending and where.
18: Yeah, so when we look at Bank of America customer data, what we're seeing is that the customers who come into the cities to watch the games during the group stages, their spending was particularly strong. It was up around 17%. But even those customers that live in the cities where the games are being played, their spending was up around 4%. Now, when we've looked at this data in the past for other sporting events, and I'm just thinking right now of the Knicks in New York, what we saw, one of the key drivers, as always, was food and drink spending. So I'm guessing that's the case here as well. You know, these numbers are strong, and they're particularly going to be strong around food, drink, restaurant spending.
6: So you said out-of-town visitors are spending nearly 17% more than they were a year ago. Why does that number matter?
18: Well, it matters to the local economies where the games are being played, because obviously these are the people that are bringing dollars into the cities and boosting the local economies. So I think that's a particularly important number to see, you know, performing extremely well right now.
6: So 6 weeks ago, we were talking about empty hotels, weren't we? Tourists staying away, empty stadiums because tickets were too expensive. What your data suggests is that this is a sort of genuine turnaround.
18: Yeah, I mean, I think that's fair. I mean, I think quite often before these World Cups happen, you do get those kind of stories around the potential for empty stadia, etc. And I think just like those historical tournaments, the outturn has proved much better than those initial stories. We are seeing strong interest, strong consumer spending, a lot of viewing on the TV. So I think generally right now there has been a bit of a turnaround in that vibe, if you like.
6: That was David Tinsley there from Bank of America Institute speaking to me a little earlier on. That is all we have time for today on World Business Report. Thank you very much for listening.
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19: 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It'll be sunny in the valley tomorrow with a forecast high of 101. 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
21: From WHYY in Philadelphia, I'm Terry Gross with Fresh Air. Today, Chris Evert and Martina Navratilova, the two most famous and successful women's tennis champions of their generation. They'll talk about being friends and rivals and the difficulty of being both at the same time. Though a contrasting public figures, Evert became a tennis star in her mid-teens. Her image was the girl next door. Navratilova defected from communist Czechoslovakia on the day she lost a semifinals match to Evert at the U.S. Open. After being outed, Navratilova became a gay rights advocate. After they had both retired, Evert and Navratilova were each diagnosed with cancer at about the same time. They did well, but last week, Evert disclosed she'd just been diagnosed with a recurrence. Evert and Navratilova are the subject of a new Netflix documentary. First News.
22: Live from NPR News in Washington, I'm Ryland Barton. President Trump says Iran asked for a meeting with U.S. counterparts, though Iranian officials say no such meeting was scheduled. Hostilities between the U.S. and Iran have mounted in recent days in the Strait of Hormuz, the vital waterway for much of the world's energy supplies. Today, both sides appeared to pause after 4 days of trading attacks. The Supreme Court's conservative majority today invalidated nearly a century's worth of law, striking down almost all the limits that Congress and the courts had previously established to protect the independence of regulatory agencies. President Trump hailed the decision as a big win for presidential powers, as NPR's Nina Totenberg reports.
23: The court reversed a 91-year-old precedent that had, until now, protected multi-member agency heads from being fired, except for misconduct or malfeasance in office. The decision potentially opens the door as well to allowing presidents to fire not just agency leaders, but potentially lower-level government experts. But in a second decision, the court took a contrary position when it came to the Federal Reserve Board and Trump's attempt to fire one of the board's Democratic appointees, Lisa Cook. Trump accused her of mortgage fraud, though subsequent reporting has strongly suggested those charges are without merit. And today, the Supreme Court sent the case back to the lower courts, instructing that they examine whether the charges are pretextual. Nina Totenberg, NPR News, Washington.
22: And the Supreme Court rejected President Trump's push to throw out a jury's $5 million finding that he sexually abused writer E. Jean Carroll at a New York City department store in the mid-1990s and later defamed her. The decision in the civil case comes about 2 years after the court granted Trump broad immunity from criminal prosecution. House Speaker Mike Johnson has sent a housing bill that passed Congress with bipartisan support to President Trump's desk. NPR's Claudia Grisales reports Trump has called the bill a, quote, yawn.
0: Trump has said he'll hold up legislation like the housing bill until Congress takes up his partisan Save America Act to impose strict proof of citizenship requirements for voters. With the SAVE Act still in limbo, Trump told reporters he's not sure he'll sign the housing bill or veto it.
1: To me, compared to the Save America Act, just about everything is a big yawn.
0: The plan marks one of the few highlights for moderate Republicans facing tough races to keep control of Congress this November. They are hoping to campaign on plans to address affordability and saw the housing bill as a major win in their messaging plans. Claudia DeSales, NPR News.
22: Recreational marijuana sales are set to begin next year in Virginia, 5 years after it became the first southern state to legalize possession of the drug. Under a new state law passed today, up to 350 cannabis shops can open across the state and will be able to sell to adults over 21 beginning July 1st, 2027. 24 states allow recreational use of cannabis. This is NPR News from Washington.
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3: From the KJZZ Newsroom in Phoenix, I'm Bree Balcazar, in for Tiara Vian. Three firefighters lost their lives and two more were injured while responding to the Knowles and Gore fires located along the Colorado-Utah border this weekend. Among those who died was 27-year-old Nick Hutcherson of Glendale, Arizona. KJZZ's Taylor Griffith has more.
4: Hutcherson died along with 38-year-old Emily Barker of Township, Michigan, and 27-year-old Sydney Watson of Warrior, Alabama. Two other firefighters are receiving medical care for their injuries. The deaths are under investigation, but a release from the Department of Interior suggests they were likely the result of a burnover incident. Federal officials say the five firefighters took emergency shelter, but were eventually overcome as four different fires merged into one, now reported as the Snyder Fire, which is currently at 28,000 acres. The news arrives on the eve of the 13th anniversary of the Yarnell Hill Fire, in which 19 Arizona firefighters lost their lives in a burnover event. Taylor Griffith, KJZZ News, Phoenix.
3: A team of scientists is sharing a rare bit of good news about the Colorado River. They say restoration work in the river's delta has brought huge amounts of plants and animals back to a part of Mexico that was once left dry by demand of water. KJZZ's Alex Hager reports.
24: A new study found that around 250,000 trees have been replanted across huge swaths of land south of the border. Carl Flessa, a scientist with the University of Arizona, says that brought back a diverse set of bird species, plus bobcats, coyotes, and beavers.
25: It's really quite remarkable how a little bit of water can go a long way in the Colorado River Delta.
24: Flessa says the work was only possible because a binational agreement designated some water for habitat restoration, and policymakers should keep similar agreements alive in the future. Alex Hager, KJZZ News, Phoenix.
3: 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Clear skies tonight in Phoenix with overnight lows around 76 degrees. It's 7:06.
21: This is Fresh Air. I'm Terry Gross. My guests, Chris Evert and Martina Navratilova, were the greatest female tennis players of their generation. They were friends, and they were each other's greatest rivals in the 70s and 80s. When Evert retired in 1989, they'd each won 18 Grand Slam victories, and they'd each been the top-ranked female player in the world seven times. Navratilova retired in 2006. Now they're the subject of a new Netflix documentary called Chris and Martina, The Final Set. It tells the story of how they interacted as friends and as opponents, and how their friendship went cold for an extended period when their rivalry became more fierce. When they were each retired, their friendship deepened as they both faced cancer and were able to support each other. Everett was diagnosed with ovarian cancer in 2021. Navratilova was diagnosed with throat and breast cancer in 2022, the same year that Everett had a recurrence. When I spoke with them a couple of weeks ago, they were both in remission. But late last week, Everett disclosed she'd just been diagnosed with a recurrence of ovarian cancer. Here's how the interview went a couple of weeks ago. Chris Everett, Martina Navratilova, what a pleasure to have you on Fresh Air. And really, like, the documentary is so good, both in terms of your friendship, your rivalry, but also the excerpts of matches between the two of you that are just spectacular to watch. So congratulations on that.
5: Thank you.
7: Thank you.
21: I mean, what are the odds you'd have cancer at the same time and be a short drive from each other in Florida? It's really amazing.
5: Yeah, this is Chris. Freaky. I can't get away from her. You know, everything happens with us. We had a 15-year career, and then we got cancer, you know, at the same time. And it really is freaky. But, you know, I always say if I want someone to be in the trenches with me, it's Martina, because she has been so supportive and so understanding and such a calming, you know, voice to talk to.
7: Yeah, we have such a level of trust that we know whatever we say to each other, it stays there. We know we give each other the best advice we know how to. And there is no ulterior motive or no, you know, no playing games. That's how we like it, because I think we both have had so many people say, oh, you're great, this and that. They don't give you the real story. But we've always been honest with each other on that front.
21: So you both have or had athletes' bodies. And, you know, Martina, one of the things you were known for at some point in your career was basically building your body, you know, just like intense, like 4-hour-a-day training to make your body stronger. And then, Chris, you ended up doing a very similar thing to keep up with Martina. And when you had cancer, you were really weak. I mean, it was hard to just walk. What was it like for you as athletes to live in a body that wasn't functioning, that was very weak?
7: Well, for me, I mean, so Chris's diagnosis and treatment was much more life-threatening than mine, percentage-wise, but my treatment was more difficult physically. I think I brought my yoga mat with me. I was in New York for 7 weeks, and I literally sat on the yoga mat maybe half an hour of the 7 weeks and did some stretching. I couldn't even do the down dog pose because I would have fallen down. I had absolutely zero strength left. But the longest thing that took was the taste, which I love to eat, so that was tough. But, you know, we're athletes, so we want things to happen right away. It was almost a year before I had full taste buds coming back, but it all came back. But Chris was, well, you talk about what you went through.
5: Well, I think the chemo, you know, kicked my butt, let's put it that way. And, you know, when you think about, you know, I don't want to use the word poisons, but the toxins, you know, it's killing the good cells as well as the bad cells. And it left me very weak, very, very weak. After chemo, I would have 3 or 4 days of intense nausea, and I just would feel tingling in my body, and it just wasn't nice. And, you know, I didn't have the energy. I mean, to walk 6 blocks was a big deal for me. And it was foreign. You know, it felt like it wasn't my body for sure.
7: Yeah.
21: What were you able to do to support each other through the cancer and its treatment?
5: You know, there were a lot of phone calls between us, and Martina, who is the cook in the relationship, I don't cook, but Martina would bake bread for me, and her wife, Julia, would cook, make some chicken soup.
7: So I made you pesto.
5: Yeah, I got a lot of food from Martina. She got a necklace from me.
7: Yeah, I get jewelry from Chris. She gets food from me.
5: But, you know, Martina's in my relationship, because we've had one for 50 years, is not the type where we have to talk to each other every day to maintain the closeness. I always knew she was there. She always knew I was there if we needed to talk. And that was that.
21: Martina, you knew that something was wrong when you felt a lump in your throat. But
7: it was my lymph node.
21: Oh, it was your lymph node?
7: Yeah. The tumor was in my on my tongue, based on my tongue, but I did not feel that. I just felt a swollen lymph node. So if you can.
21: Right, and that's what got you to be tested.
7: Yeah.
21: But Chris, you weren't symptomatic, but your sister, Jean, had died of ovarian cancer, and she had a genetic mutation, and you wanted to see if you had the same thing. Did I get that right?
5: Yeah. Yeah, I'll tell you the story to that. My sister, Jeannie, was traveling with me to Singapore, and we were running to the gate. But I looked back, and Jeannie was huffing and puffing and not running. And I said, Jeannie, what's the matter? She's an athlete. And she said, I don't know. I've just been out of breath the last few weeks, and I just don't know. I think maybe I have a lung, you know, infection or something. And I said, well, did the doctor say that? And she goes, no, I haven't been to a doctor. So I said, Jeannie, you know what? We're going to Singapore for 4 days, and when we come back, you are going to the hospital right away and get this tested because something's not right. So she said, okay. So she went, and first she got her genetic testing. And believe it or not, she did not, everything turned out fine. She didn't have the BRCA gene, but she had a variant that was of uncertain significance, which means it hasn't been tested enough. You know, there's not enough case studies. And so they said, you know, she doesn't have BRCA, so you don't need to be tested. So nobody else in the family was tested. But unfortunately, Jeannie left it too long. And when she went in, she had stage 4 ovarian cancer. And it spread everywhere in her body. And she ignored the symptoms because, like most women who are nurturers, they're caring about their kids and their husband and their family. They forget about themselves. And that's probably one of the messages I want to get out there. If you feel anything different at all, slightly, you know, go get it tested. So after my sister died 2 years later, I get a call from the geneticist, and they said, do you remember that variant that your sister had of uncertain significance? Well, that has changed, and now that's, you know, basically cancerous, and it's BRCA. So we recommend that you and your family go get tested. Next day, I went, got tested. I had the BRCA gene in me. And that week, I got a hysterectomy, and they took it all out. But the results came back, and they said, unfortunately, you have a tumor in your ovaries, and you have tumors in your fallopian tube. And I was like, are you kidding me? And they said, but, you know, it's stage 1. You got lucky. You got it early. And by the way, I had had blood tests. I had had internal sonograms. I had, you know, everything that you can imagine. And nothing was detected as far as ovarian cancer. And I felt fine. I felt no symptoms. So that was my story. And it's like, you know, so I had the BRCA gene, and I had a hysterectomy. And then later on, I had a mastectomy because you have a 70% chance of getting breast cancer if you have the BRCA gene.
21: Did you freak out, Martina, when you were diagnosed?
7: Yeah. Yes, I did. I felt that my lymph node was swollen. So about 2 weeks later, it's still there, swollen. So I called my doctor, and he says, we need to get a biopsy. And it was on a Tuesday. He says, by Thursday or Friday, we'll know. So Friday, I don't hear anything. I call him, and he called back like 5 minutes later. He says, the lymph node is HPV, but the tumor could be anywhere. He literally said it could be in your lungs or your kidneys or your liver. And I'm oh my God, you know, I could like not see next year. So I totally freaked out over the weekend. This is Friday afternoon. And then I found out Monday, oncologist calls me and he says, well, it's HPV and it's definitely just in your throat. It's not anywhere else. And the cure rate is 95%. And I was so relieved. I had like the worst weekend of my life.
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1: The travel conditions across the U.S. as being like battle operations in France. So Eisenhower has this experience of the treacherous travel conditions. And then when he becomes president in the 1950s, he inaugurates the interstate system.
2: Okay, well, that's where we're going to pick up. We have to take a quick break. We're talking about the Great American Road Trip with Alan Pietrobon, a professor at Trinity Washington University. There's a lot more in a minute. I'm Anne-Marie Sievertson. This is On Point.

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4: You're back with On Point. I'm Amory Sievertson, and we're talking about the Great American Road Trip, the history of it, what drives us to road trip, and what we learn about ourselves along the way. So take On Point listener Susan from Brookline, Massachusetts. In 2023, she took her first road trip. She was 59 years old, and her youngest child had just gone off to college. She traveled for 100 days and 14,000 miles in her 1970 Porsche.
5: I did it because I had never traveled for any significant amount of time just myself. My husband, whom I bought the car with, died many years ago of brain cancer, and it was really his car. And I did it as a kind of rite of passage and also to understand and think for some time, just for me, about what I wanted to do with my life and where I wanted to go.
4: And then there's Laura from Kennewick, Washington, who told us about her road trip last summer from Washington, D.C. back to Washington State.
6: We saw so much. It was incredible. We're still processing. We just saw the variety and the beauty of the countryside. We're suckers for roadside attractions, for small museums. We saw the world's biggest belt buckle. And was fantastic, and I just loved it, and it's going to be core memories for all of us for the rest of our lives.
4: There's also just the romance of the road trip and how it's portrayed in literature. Jack Kerouac wrote in his 1957 novel On the Road, quote, "I was surprised, as always, by how easy the act of leaving was and how good it felt. The world was suddenly rich with possibility." And John Steinbeck wrote in his 1962 travelogue, Travels with Charlie, quote, "A journey is a person in itself. No two are alike. And all plans, safeguards, policing, and coercion are fruitless. We find after years of struggle that we do not take a trip. A trip takes us." So I've been talking with

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4: 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Sunny in the valley tomorrow with a forecast high of 101. 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
7: It seemed to be a parade of quite boring men talking very earnestly about liberty, battles that involve 20 people in a field somewhere.
6: Dominic Sandbrook and Tom Holland of the podcast The Rest is History suggest that maybe America's Declaration of Independence wasn't all it was cracked up to be.
8: All the slogans are coming from British vocabulary. The words like liberty and freedom are fundamental. It is English liberties that are being defended against the redcoats when the war kind of goes hot.
7: So funnily enough, for the British, sure, they're annoyed that they've lost the 13 colonies, but they think to themselves, you know what, it could have been a lot worse. We'll take it.
6: A 4th of July special with The Rest is History. That's the New Yorker Radio Hour right after the news.
9: Live from NPR News, I'm Giles Snyder. The U.S. Supreme Court is to release the final four opinions of the term Tuesday. Decisions are expected on President Trump's restrictions on birthright citizenship, state laws banning transgender athletes from competing on girls' and women's sports teams, and a Republican campaign finance challenge. On Monday, the court's conservative supermajority struck down almost all of the limits that Congress and the court had established to protect the independence of regulatory agencies that comprise roughly a third of the federal government. NPR's Nita Totenberg reports on the 6-3 vote.
10: Writing for the conservative majority, Chief Justice John Roberts reversed a nearly century-old precedent that since the 1930s protected multi-member and term-limited agency heads from being fired, except for misconduct. The decision potentially opens the door as well to allowing presidents to fire at will not just agency leaders, but lower-level government experts, among them nuclear power specialists, weather predictors, scientific and health experts, and even Social Security caseworkers and secretaries. The decision marks the greatest expansion of presidential power since the court just 2 years ago ruled that even former presidents are broadly immune from prosecution for their official acts. Nina Totenberg, NPR News, Washington.
9: White House Press Secretary Karoline Leavitt says top Trump administration envoys will be heading to the Middle East this week.
11: Iran has requested a meeting this week, so Special Envoy Witkoff and Jared Kushner will be flying to Doha for high-level meetings this week as we continue to discuss the memorandum of understanding. On the sidelines of those high-level talks will be the technical talks.
9: Leavitt speaking to Fox News on Monday after President Trump said Iran had requested a meeting set for Tuesday. However, talks are uncertain. Iran's foreign ministry says its delegation is heading to Qatar, but denied a meeting had been scheduled. The announcement Monday came after weekend attacks in the Persian Gulf. After 4 days of trading strikes, both sides appear to have paused their attacks. Washington, D.C. leaders warning of record high temperatures for this year's Independence Day celebrations. Alex Coma of member station WAMU has more.
12: D.C. officials are preparing for up to 150,000 people to attend the flyovers and fireworks displays on the National Mall. Clint Osborne, the head of D.C.'s Homeland Security Agency, says the city will be taking extra precautions to keep attendees cool, especially since the fireworks aren't set to start until 10:30 p.m. this year.
13: It is imperative that you plan for yourself, your family, your loved ones as you go about your week, whether you're going downtown or you're going to be anywhere in the district this weekend enjoying the festivities.
12: Officials say temperatures could rise past 100 degrees on Saturday. For NPR News, I'm Alex Coma in Washington, D.C.
9: And this is NPR News. Aftershocks complicating the rescue effort in Venezuela. The country was rocked by back-to-back earthquakes last week. Officials have confirmed more than 1,700 deaths and nearly 5,000 injured. The government says some 200 buildings were flattened and several hundred severely damaged. South Africa bracing for a day of anti-immigrant protests Tuesday after the government set a June 30th deadline for foreigners to leave the country. NPR's Kate Bartlett has more from Johannesburg.
14: Thousands of Malawians are camped out in the coastal city of Durban, waiting for buses to repatriate them, while thousands of Zimbabweans are streaming to the border. While the anti-immigrant populist groups have no authority to enforce the arbitrary deadline, many migrants aren't taking any chances. There have been flare-ups of xenophobic violence in the past, with dozens killed. About 4% of South Africa's population is made up of immigrants. Many are economic migrants from poorer African countries. The anti-migrant groups blame other African nationals for taking jobs amid an unemployment crisis in South Africa. The government has warned against violence on Tuesday and spent around $35 million on beefing up security. Kate Bartlett, NPR News, Johannesburg.
9: At the World Cup, Morocco is through to the round of 16, beating the Netherlands a short time ago in a penalty shootout. Meanwhile, Paraguay's president has declared Tuesday a national holiday after what's being called the biggest upset of this summer's World Cup. Paraguay knocked out Germany out of the tournament 4-3 in a penalty shootout. I'm Giles Snyder, NPR News.
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17: Welcome to The New Yorker Radio Hour. I'm David Remnick. If I can generalize a little bit for one moment, we Americans are not terribly modest about our place in the world. We think of the United States as not just the mightiest in the military sense or the wealthiest in the economic sense, but in some way the most important, the most central, the city on the hill, in the famous historical phrase, the nation that others look up to or should. America rejected monarchy and asserted the right to self-rule during the revolution. And that was the great shot heard round the world, and everybody supposedly has been playing catch-up ever since. That's the prevailing view in a nutshell, the historical cliché. Now, my guests today have a very different view of the matter. Dominic Sandbrook and Tom Holland are the historians who host The Rest is History, a terrific podcast from the UK. And I wanted to see what America's 250th anniversary looks like from a few thousand miles to the east in Great Britain. So we're going to spend our program today with Tom Holland and Dominic Sandbrook of The Rest is History. We are always happy to have you on, but we waited for this occasion because I knew you'd have something to say on the occasion of the signing of the Declaration of Independence in 1776. And I think it's fair to say that after having listened to you for hours on this subject, that your take on it, collectively, your take on the American Revolution and the Declaration of Independence, after a four-part series that I listened to, you had the temerity to suggest that it was not the most important event in the history of civilization.
7: It's not even the most important event in the history of America.
8: It's not even the most important revolution that happens in the late 18th century, to be honest.
7: No.
17: We'll get to that and the French and many more things. But tell me this. Let's start with you, Dominic. Why do you have a rather diminished view, I would say, of the American Revolution and the Declaration?
7: I don't think I do have a diminished view. I think, first of all, an interesting thing that may be surprising to some American listeners. In Britain, the American Revolution is never really taught. It's not discussed. It doesn't really feature in our collective historical imagination. And Americans often say, ah, ha, ha, that's because you lost. That's not really the case, because there's nothing the British like more than a kind of than a tragic defeat. Actually, it's because it's eclipsed by the French Revolution and the Napoleonic Wars. And we only have time, we only have space in our heads for one late 18th century thing, and that is the French Revolution and Nelson and Wellington smiting Napoleon. It's not really taught as the American Revolution. So much, it was always called the American War of Independence. So it didn't really feature in my historical imagination, certainly growing up, as a great revolutionary moment. I thought of the French Revolution, of course, or the Russian Revolution. But the American Revolution just seemed to be, and this is somebody, you know, I'm not a specialist in 18th century history at all, but it seemed to be a parade of quite boring men talking very earnestly about liberty, battles that involve 20 people in a field somewhere in the great vastness of North American continent. You know, it's not Waterloo, it's not Borodino or something. So when we came to it, and I think also Tom and I, we've been, you know, we've seen all the sort of Ken Burns style, the flag of liberty over Gobbler's Creek or whatever it might be, and sort of, you know, a slight smirk perhaps playing on our lips in a true redcoat manner as we see the Americans congratulate themselves as they go back to their slave-inhabited plantations on the great victory of liberty and so on. So I must admit, I very much enjoyed the great furore about the 1619 Project, because as a Brit watching that, it was entertaining to see Americans flagellating themselves and tearing themselves apart about whether they were the good guys after all. And of course, the 1619 Project people said that the British were the heroes in the end. So that was tremendous news for us.
17: Well, the 1619 Project is definitely something I do want to talk about. But before we get there, help us understand what was going on between the colonies and the British in the run-up to the revolution, or at least what we call the revolution. Tom?
8: I mean, just to broaden it out on why maybe it doesn't have the saliency in the British imagination that the French Revolution does, and it relates to your question. I think for people in Britain, the American War of Independence, the American Revolution, whatever you want to call it, is part of a broader continuum, which is the English-speaking Atlantic world. And there is a case for saying that that the War of Independence is a British civil war. It's another civil war in the line that descends from the civil wars that rent Great Britain and Ireland back in the 17th century. And a lot of the tensions and conflicts that gave rise to the war in the 17th century were exported to the New World. So whether it's the Puritans in Massachusetts or the Quakers in Philadelphia or the Catholics in Maryland, those religious tensions to us are very familiar. And they seem, certainly to me, very, very religious. And just as in the 18th century in Britain, those religious tensions kind of blur and fade into what you might call kind of Enlightenment dynamics. The same thing seems to be happening in America. And that's why there are lots of people in Britain who are backing the American rebels, just as obviously there are lots of people who are opposing them. And I think that the conflict makes best sense when seen in the Atlantic context, rather than being seen as something that is merely bred of American concerns, because those concerns exist in the broader kind of Anglosphere dimension, I think.
18: But Tom, what was the nature of the rebels? Some of our listeners will be surprised to hear that, in fact, in New York in particular, this was a stronghold of pro-British sentiment.
8: Yeah.
18: But there were rebels in the colonies. What was the nature of the early sense of rebellion, or was it just a kind of tax dispute? As some,
8: well, it varies.
18: Some people think.
8: Mm-hmm. It varies from colony to colony, and the difference in character between, say, Massachusetts and New York and Pennsylvania and Virginia is very, very salient, and it is something that threatens to derail the whole project of, say, issuing a Declaration of Independence. And the great achievement of the rebels in the war is not just to defeat the British, but to forge a genuine sense that these are United States.
7: Just to jump in, so David, you were talking about the wider context. So as I would see it, the wider context is this. The Seven Years' War is the moment that kind of changes everything, what you call the French and Indian War. Mm. So the British have acquired huge, they've conquered huge swathes of North America from the French. That does a couple of things. First of all, it removes the threat of the French. So from this point onwards, the colonies don't need the protection of the British army as much as they once did. It also left Britain with a crippling debt to pay. So the British budget, you know, British borrowing ballooned during the course of the war. And by the end of the Seven Years' War, Britain is paying about half of its national budget on interest payments alone. So as the British authorities see it, this is the moment when basically they need to sort out that the empire, as it were, has expanded beyond all imagination. The system for regulating it is very ramshackle and rackety. And actually, you could argue that the British project of sorting that out is an Enlightenment project, that it's a modernizing project. The Parliament sits there and it says, okay, we've basically got these 17th century colonies. It's all a bit of a mess. We're going to sort it out. It's mad that they're not paying the same taxes that people pay in Britain, the stamp tax on documents and so on. We should extend, you know, the British gentry have paid for the cost of this war. They are very heavily taxed by historic standards. We will make the Americans pay. The colonists, we'll ask the colonists to pay a little bit towards their own defense. And I think that's perfectly reasonable. And no one could really disagree with that. And so there's that element to it. As Tom, I think, absolutely rightly says, there is an element of it being a successor to the religious conflicts of the 17th century. So conflicts about, you know, the church, parliament, king, and so on, that we associate with Charles I and Oliver Cromwell. There's also, of course, the element that the British basically don't really want the colonists to keep expanding westwards. So in 1763, they said, hold on, you know, this far and no further, because they don't want to provoke expensive conflict with the kind of native tribes. And a lot of the colonists, George Washington is a brilliant example of this. They've got a lot of investment in land speculation and stuff, and they want to keep expanding westwards, and they're annoyed.
18: But Dominic, what you're suggesting is that the great imperialists in this picture,
7: yeah,
18: are not the Brits, but George Washington.
8: Well, I think that would be pushing it too far, because Britain at this time is also seizing much of India. So there is no question the British are imperially minded.
7: Right. But the Americans are not anti-imperial freedom fighters. I mean, they want to take the whole continent for themselves.
8: I mean, George Washington is the classic example of this. He is hard up. He's looking to make land deals further west. And as he sees it, kind of the British are saying no to this. So, I mean, Washington in the American context is much more of an expansionist colonialist figure than George III, for instance.
18: Dominic, in your series, you quoted the New Yorker's very own Adam Gopnik, who asked the question if the American Revolution was, in fact, a mistake.
7: Right. Yeah.
18: And you get into that. Well, I'd love to hear you on that subject.
7: So here is the question that I think would puzzle me if I were American. And it puzzles me that Americans don't discuss this. It is this. Canada exists, right? And Canada is not a terrible place by any means. Also, Australia exists, or New Zealand. So when Americans look to Canada, I'm curious about what they think about this country that, you know, is still subject to the crown, remained, as it were, loyal, in inverted commas, to Britain.
8: Well, we know what Donald Trump thinks.
18: Yes.
7: We do know what Donald Trump thinks. But Americans more broadly, I'm curious whether they think that Canada how that fits into the language of liberty,
18: mm-hmm.
7: the discourse that this was a tremendous triumph for freedom against oppression. Because if that is the case, right, then presumably Canada is not truly free. And people in Canada are leading the lives of helots, subject to the
19: yoke of the British crown.
7: The yoke of the British crown. And obviously, no sane person thinks that, right? So there is an alternative reality. So my question would be, is it possible that events in the late 18th century could have played out differently and the United States might have not have ever existed, and British North America might now be united under the overlordship of Mark Carney?
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1: They're looking to England as the source for the ideology that they are then using to turn against British rule.
2: John Locke and
1: that is John Locke and the, well, yes, yeah, so and it obviously it expresses itself in various ways with the kind of the key figures in the American Revolution. So if you look at Thomas Jefferson, he becomes, I think, pretty Anglophobic. I would say that he is very as hostile and then as dangerous an enemy as the British Empire has ever faced.
2: Thomas Jefferson.
1: Yes, and yet he is passionately devoted to ideals of liberty that he traces back ultimately to the Saxons when they lived in Germany in the Roman period before they kind of crossed to Britain. And he wanted to have on the United States seal, he wanted to have Hengist and Horsa, the primordial ancestors of the Angles and the Saxons when they settle in Britain. Mm-hmm. And he sees these kind of ancient ideals of liberty as being betrayed by the Hanoverian regime, as he would frame it, in the 18th century. And that's kind of one way in which that mutates. But another figure who I think kind of represents a possible way in which Britain and America could have stayed together is Benjamin Franklin, who is at least as British a figure as he is American, and who right up to the Boston Tea Party is kind of saying, this is a terrible mistake. Can we not have a form of accommodation?
2: I'm speaking with Tom Holland and Dominic Sandbrook, hosts of the podcast The Rest is History. We'll continue in just a moment. This is the New Yorker Radio Hour.
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2: This is the New Yorker Radio Hour. I'm David Remnick. I'm speaking today with Tom Holland and Dominic Sandbrook, who together host The Rest is History, one of my favorite podcasts and one of the most popular things in the world, at least in English. Sandbrook was on the history faculty at Oxford University, and he's written a number of books on modern British and American history. Holland wrote about the classical world, and he's translated works from the Latin and ancient Greek. But on The Rest is History, they cover just about anything. A Roman emperor one week, the Rolling Stones the next, a series on Hitler, and then the samurai period in Japan. That's the way it goes on their podcast. But the relevant thing for our conversation today, our subject is a four-part series that they produced on

0: the American Revolution. So I'll continue my conversation now with Tom Holland and Dominic Sandbrook. Well, let's take on a very big subject in this, and that's the element of slavery. There were many slaveholders who considered themselves or would be considered in the rearview mirror as revolutionary. Mm-hmm. How to grapple with this? How do you grapple with that?
1: Well, I think, I mean, one of the differences between, say, the Irish War of Independence and the American War of Independence is that in the Irish War of Independence, the rebels are looking to draw on ideas and myths and slogans that come from specifically Irish history rather than British history. Whereas in the American War of Independence, all the slogans are coming from British language, British vocabulary.
0: Ironically.
1: Yeah. And in that mythology, in that vocabulary, the words like liberty and freedom are fundamental. And, you know, it is English liberties that are being defended against the redcoats in Massachusetts when the war kind of goes hot. And this, the British also have massive slave holdings in the Caribbean. And it is a growing problem, I think, that for the slaveholders, that this is rubbing up against all kinds of ideological concerns and anxieties within the metropolis, within Britain. And the notion that there can be no slavery in Britain, that a slave who steps foot on British soil as a result of that becomes free, is starting to bed down. And you have those historically salient ideals of political liberty blurring with religious concerns about it, which are deriving from Quakers, from evangelicals. So you have a political and you have a religious project that is starting to look at the institution of slavery and to question it very, very radically. And this is happening in exactly the decades where the revolution is brewing in the United States. And I think that sets up a kind of massive, massive accusation of hypocrisy that enemies of the revolution can aim at the revolutionaries in America, the British critics, of whom, again, Samuel Johnson is the most famous. And he has, how is it that it is the drivers of Negro from whom we hear the loudest yelps for liberty?
0: Right. And there was a piece in The New Yorker not long ago by the historian Jill Lepore, in which he was describing the group editing process of the Declaration of Independence. And if you've ever written a piece or a book, you know that editing by group is always ends in sadness. And Jefferson himself was struggling in various drafts with the inclusion or not of the slavery question.
1: He wanted it gone, didn't he?
0: Yeah.
1: I mean, he wanted slavery gone. He absolutely was passionately committed to it. And he was furious when those passages then got written out. But, you know, when he dies, he does not even do what Washington did and try and free most of his slaves.
2: Yeah, it's a complicated picture. So Washington's a good example. You know, Washington has slaves. Washington at Valley Forge, when he's holed up there with his army, it's at that point when Rhode Island, struggling to fulfill its recruitment quota, becomes the first state or colony to buy the freedom of African Americans in order to recruit them and to meet its total and to send them to the Continental Army. And Washington, even though he's a slave owner, even though that, you know, cuts against the kind of the philosophy of slavery, he accepts it. And it's interesting that it's in 1778. It's after, you know, black men have joined the Continental Army in large numbers, that he writes to his steward back at Mount Vernon. He says, we should stop selling slaves against their consent. And there's a note in a letter to his steward where he mentions the enslaved people at Mount Vernon in passing, and he says, I wish we could kind of get clear of this whole business.
0: One point we should clarify is that, and something that you make clear, is the 13 colonies that rebelled were not actually the British Empire's prize possession.
2: No. mean, that's so, that amazes people when we say that.
0: Just for clarity, what was the prize possession?
1: The Caribbean.
0: Because that's where the wealth was coming from.
1: I mean, sugar. Yeah.
2: So that's why the French entry into the war is such a game-changing moment. Because when the French join the war in a big way, when French ships appear and there's the first 4,000 Frenchmen come ashore. That is a game changer, precisely because for the British, the priorities have completely changed. Mm. So from this point onwards, for the British, it's like, right, let's protect. We need to protect those colonies in the Caribbean because the health of our economy, the strength of the country depends on the sugar islands of the Caribbean. We can lose Rhode Island or Delaware. I mean, who cares about them? Yeah. But keeping Jamaica is all important. And so that, from London, that is the perspective. And so funnily enough, when you get to 1783, the Treaty of Paris, for the British, sure, they're annoyed that they have lost the 13 colonies of the, you know, the North American seaboard. But they think to themselves, you know what, it could have been a lot worse. We could have lost India. We could have lost the Caribbean. We'll take it.
0: Let me ask you this. There was a big, you know, history war hubbub in the United States not so long ago when the New York Times published its 1619 project, which began in, I think it was 2019. And it focused on slavery as integral to American history in the period that we're discussing. What is your sense, Tom, of what the 1619 Project got right, what was important about it, and maybe where it fell short?
1: I think that it is right that the project of establishing a viable colonial project in North America and in the Caribbean for the British was dependent on forced labor. There was no way in which it could really be viable without that. And the British came up with, you know, and it's initially the English, but then in due course, the British, they are always looking around for sources of labor. So to begin with, it's usually transported people from Britain. So lots in the civil wars of the mid 17th century, Scots are transported there, Irish are transported there. But because there has been a massive infrastructure of exporting slaves from Africa to the Spanish New World, largely being done by the Portuguese, that exists. That is a framework of exploitation that is ready to be used. And the English have begun trying to muscle in on this very early on. So some of the earliest voyages that Francis Drake, the great kind of maritime hero of the reign of Elizabeth I, that he does is he goes on a slaving expedition. I think that so by the early 18th century, the fact that not just America, North America, but the Caribbean as well, is dependent on slavery, mm-hmm. is becoming a vast moral and economic crisis for people across that British Atlantic world, and the kind of the opposition to it is being bred by the kind of the scale of horror that the growing industrialization of the British Empire in the 18th century is generating. I think one of the things that people now might get wrong is the idea that the British Empire is dependent on slavery. I think it's the other way around. I think it is the fact that Britain is industrializing that makes the exploitation of slavery brutal and unspeakable to a degree that had not previously been witnessed. It is hideous. So there's a passage in the Marquis de Sade, I think it's Juliet, where he is writing with immense approval of all the horrors and tortures and violence that ancient empires had inflicted. And he says that none of our modern states can compare with the Persians or the Romans for their cruelties. The only exception I will make are the English colonists in the Caribbean and the Atlantic seaboard of North America.
0: Amazing.
1: They know the horrors, and he lists the horrors in kind of great detail. And I think that you can see... So there's a kind of representative figure who is a Quaker from Essex in England called Benjamin Lay, who goes to the Caribbean and witnesses the horrors there and is so appalled that he has a kind of religious conversion. And he then goes to America, to Philadelphia, because he's hoping that, you know, this is the great city of the Quakers, it's a city of brotherly love. Surely there'll be no slaves there. And he discovers slavery and is appalled by it. And he becomes the first kind of activist, really. He does all these stunts where he, you know, he goes to the Quaker meeting house and he pulls out a Bible and he's put purple juice in it and he stabs it with a sword and all this purple juice comes out looking like blood. And he retires to a cave and leads this incredibly effective campaign against slavery, which ends up shaming the Quakers into effectively becoming abolitionist. And this in turn is an influence on Benjamin Franklin. And I think it's one of the most admirable things about Franklin and about the American Revolution is that lots of the founding fathers are prepared to wrestle with these issues. It's not like we have just discovered them ourselves. They do wrestle with them and they come to different solutions, perhaps. But Franklin is an example of someone who, by the end of his life, the final months of his life, he is devoted to opposing slavery. This man who had thought to run an advert in the British press requesting the return of a slave, and he presents a petition to Congress saying, please get rid of this, it's terrible. And in his final piece of published writing, he pretends to be a Muslim advisor in the Barbary States. And he says, it would be ridiculous for us to free these Christian slaves. These Christian slaves would be helpless without their servitude. You know, they wouldn't possibly survive. And he's parodying the language that he himself had earlier used to justify slavery. So I think that the degree of self-flagellation about the founding of America, the sense that slavery is the original sin, that slavery had accompanied the making of America, I think that is true. I don't think without that it would have been possible to generate the colonies and give it the prosperity that it did. At the same time, the horrors that are consequent on this do generate the process of abolitionism that today has come to be taken for granted across the world. I think it is important to try and think yourselves back into the shoes of people for whom the notion that slavery was an institutional wrong would have been unthinkable. It's bred out of this world, this notion, and it's come to seem so obvious to most of us today, I mean, to almost all of us, that we cannot imagine not thinking it. And yet it was more than possible. People completely took it for granted.
0: Tom Holland, the co-host of The Rest is History, along with Dominic Sandbrook. When we come back, we'll discuss the fate of the British monarchy and the American president that these guys call colossally consequential. This is the New Yorker Radio Hour. Stick around.
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5: Tom Green has always loved talk shows, from his early days in Ottawa doing his own show to taking turns behind David Letterman's desk. 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
0: This is the New Yorker Radio Hour. I'm David Remnick, and as we get ready for the 250th anniversary of the Declaration of Independence, I've been speaking with Tom Holland and Dominic Sandbrook, the British historians who co-host the podcast, The Rest is History. We'll continue our conversation now. Well, let me ask you about the way you in Britain, or you two as British historians and podcasters and thinkers, are looking at the United States now, and as we're celebrating this 250th anniversary of the Declaration of Independence, recently on one of your broadcasts, you called Donald Trump colossally consequential.
2: Yeah.
0: Colossally consequential. Someone who defines his age, yeah, as opposed to many other presidents of contemporary times.
2: Right.
0: Explain what you mean.
2: So, if you look back at recent presidents, let's say Barack Obama, good example, maybe Bill Clinton, George Bush Sr., and so on. You have a number of presidents who perhaps over time, Barack Obama, different, of course, because he's the first African-American president. But in the long run, will they leap out of the history books in a way that Benjamin Harrison or Grover Cleveland or Calvin Coolidge do not? And I don't think they will. I think in the year, you know, in the 22nd century, I don't think people will be terribly excited. I mean, they might be excited about the more colorful aspects of Bill Clinton's personal life, but I think as a president, as a political operator, they won't be terribly interested. Donald Trump seems to me much more interesting for various reasons. First of all, it's such an American life. I mean, imagine being the person who writes the definitive biography of Donald Trump in 10 or 20 or 30 years' time. What an extraordinary Robert Caro-esque book that will be. So, because it takes in so many different things. Trump, I think, is so fascinating because there are aspects of the American character and American history that have reached fulfillment in Trump. In other words, I don't think Trump is exceptional. I think all the newspaper coverage after the business and the storming of the Capitol and stuff, you know, this is not America. This is very un-American. I think that was wrong. I think Trump is profoundly American. Trump is not all there is of America, but I think there are nativist, there are ultra-patriotic, nationalistic, whatever, impulses that reach fruition in Trump. Mm-hmm. But I also think, you know, Trump has changed history. Trump's tariffs, Trump's attitude to China, Trump's war in Iran, Trump's attitude towards the war in Ukraine. You know,
1: and to NATO.
2: Yeah, and to NATO. By the end of Trump's tenure as president, he will have changed the course of human events, of world affairs, in a way that Barack Obama never did.
0: Well, let me ask you this. As an observer sitting where you are, and I don't necessarily disagree with you, how much of this is an expression of him and the constituents he represents and the fact that he prevailed in a couple of elections, and how much of do you think that will be post-Trump? How much of this will persist after Trump is gone, presumably in 2028.
2: Why would it go away? Why would it just vanish overnight?
0: I'm not saying the phenomenon itself will disappear. I'm not saying that nativism will disappear or the corruption or any of these other aspects you've rightly pointed to.
1: I think that certain aspects will not go away because Trump has been successful because he understood, I would guess, kind of instinctively, he has a kind of feral intelligence. I mean, he's not an intellectual. He senses it in the way that a stoat might kind of sense a wounded bird and goes for it. His mastery of social media, his ability to control narratives, which is obviously kind of evident in you know, the kind of the prehistory before the internet, you know, his fascination with wrestling, which is, you know, kind of scripted, but pretending not to be scripted. His fascination with reality TV and TV generally. I mean, it was in his bones. He was the person who was perfectly equipped by his upbringing, by his instincts, to go for the jugular with the opportunity that social media presented. And what he has done with that is a lesson that will be people will be kind of drawing on for decades and decades to come, because it's obviously not going to go away. I also think that his character, his unbelievable rudeness, his the violent quality of his statements, the everyday language that he uses to frame that, that also has established a template for how to succeed in American politics that, again, is simply not going to go away. But I also just think he is better at it than Farage or Orban or Le Pen or anyone else that you would want to compare it to.
2: Well, Trumpism is not new. And actually, even within the international context,
0: sure,
2: Think, look, someone like Silvio Berlusconi in Italy in the 1990s, again, a kind of precursor of Trump. So what does it mean for the United States? I think the Trumpist style of politics, as Tom, I think, says, is not going to go away. That's partly because of the changes in the media ecosystem. They reward kind of Trumpist politics. I think they're also kind of, there are other structural causes. There are a lot of people who feel disenfranchised by deindustrialization. There are a lot of people who feel alienated from the culture of the big cities, for example. People who feel left behind or whatever, people who feel angry about immigration, for example. Again, those things are not going to change. So where does it leave the United States? I mean, arguably, you might say it leaves the United States where it's always been for two reasons. Number one, I think populist politics has always been a distinguishing feature of American political life, far more so than in Europe. I mean, there is populist politics in Europe, of course, but the sort of populist rhetoric of the common man against the corrupt elite, that is hardwired into American, you know, political culture. I mean, Richard Hofstadter pointed that out more than half a century ago. So I think that's one aspect. The other aspect that I think is so interesting, a historian called Felipe Fernandez Arnesto wrote a few years ago a book in which he said maybe it would be interesting to look at the United States instead of looking at always in isolation from the other successor states to the American colonial empires. Why don't we look at it as one of them? Is it so different from Mexico, from Argentina? Is its political culture so completely different? Of course, there are distinctive elements because it comes from because of the influence of English political culture, but you know, the fondness for a strong man, the fondness for an authoritarian populist, the kind of caudillo politics. I wonder whether you could easily see the United States moving in a direction where that becomes more and more pronounced.
0: I get the anxiety, but Trump is Trump, and his popularity ratings are now in the 30s, and there's an election coming, and he's about to suffer, one believes and maybe hopes, a defeat in the midterms and an expiration date in 2028. So the argument is, well, maybe this is, if not a one-off, it certainly represents tendencies in American politics, just as racism and anti-Semitism represent persistent tendencies, not only in the United States, but elsewhere, that those are not going to go away. But it's possible that through electoral politics, they become submerged.
1: I think one of the ways in which you can measure the consequential character of an actor in world history is if they have an ism named after them and people talk about it seriously.
0: Right.
1: So there haven't been that many. I mean, there's Caesarism, Napoleonism. And it's interesting that all of them kind of involve a strong man emerging from a Republican system.
0: But there's also something called liberalism. And do you think
1: there that absolutely is?
0: Do you think that's been eradicated from American political culture?
1: No, I don't. So I am relatively sanguine about the prospects for American liberty because I think it's had a very long innings and has done incredibly well for itself. And I think that there is within the character and the myths of the American Republic, there is an inherent anxiety that the Republic will turn to autocracy. And that's because it was founded as a simulacrum of the early Roman Republic. Right. And the lesson of Roman history is that at some point, a republic will become an autocracy. And so people have been dreading the emergence of a Caesar since the Constitutional Convention. And when Benjamin Franklin came out and people said, what is it to be? He said, a republic, if you can keep
0: it. As Nancy Pelosi always reminded us, yes.
1: So right from the very, very beginning, this has been an anxiety, and yet people were anxious about it in the, you know, with relation to Jackson or to Lincoln or to Roosevelt.
0: But hang on, is it not an anxiety in Britain as well? You have a current of populism that's running very strong now. You have a very relatively wealthy London, and it's said that the rest of the economy in Britain more resembles Alabama than New York. These resentments, these changes in the media, again, it's not on the same scale as the United States in sheer population and military power, but do you not have the same anxieties about, call it Trumpism,
1: of course,
0: if you will, or Farageism or what?
2: I would say no. I would say I don't agree with Tom about this at all. I think because the political culture, I think political culture in Britain is completely different. That's not to say that populism isn't a feature, of course, but political culture in Britain is quite different from the United States, I think, for two reasons. It's much less moralistic. So threats are not usually cast as a danger to the integrity of the Republic. You know, you have changes of governments and there's a little bit of overheated rhetoric. The newspapers get excited, but by and large, we rub along pretty well. The other big thing, I think, in Britain, and the difference that the United States has actually with Europe in general, is the United States has only two parties. There are us, there's the good people, and there are the other people who are evil. And in now in Britain, by definition, we've always had a even at the point of the where the two parties, the Conservatives, Labour, at their strongest, there were still other parties. There were still a few Liberal MPs. And of course, now in Britain, we have effectively a multi-party system. So it's very hard to cast your opponents as a terrifying danger to the threat and survival of the nation state itself, when there are so many shades of grey, as it were, and there are so many shades of nuance. So in that sense, I think Britain is much closer to European democracies than it is to the United States.
0: Gentlemen, I can't be sitting here with two British historians and not ask about the state of, well, the monarchy. Is it just about done, or are you just having a low period in the history of the monarchy in many ways, and it will revive itself?
2: Why do you assume it's a low period? I'm intrigued why you think it's a low period.
1: I think the monarchy is doing fine.
2: Yeah.
0: I didn't ask about constitutional monarchy. I'm a systemic, but the royal family seems in a state of struggle.
1: I think because to the degree that I disagree with Dominic, I think that Britain and America do still remain shaped by that common legacy from the 18th and 17th centuries. And both our histories are marked by the tension between what, of course, you know, in the civil wars were parliamentarians who ended up chopping the head of the king, and then also decided that actually we'll have the monarchy back. And so the sense that you can have a degree of monarchy and have a very thriving democratic system as it emerges, I think is something that is shared by both America and Britain in its own ways. The America, I think, demonstrates that it's perfectly possible to have a monarchy and a republican system. And in a way, Britain does as well. And it's often said that America is a monarchy pretending to be a republic, and Britain is a republic pretending to be a monarchy. And I think that there is an element of truth about that. And I think that the legacy of the centuries that have preceded this current moment, I think, should give us an element of reassurance, and perhaps also should make us ponder, are we not being very arrogant in assuming that we uniquely live at the end point, the end of days? There's a kind of fulfillment in feeling that we are witnessing the end of a great and ancient story. I don't think we are. And maybe I'm being Pollyanna-ish about it, but I think that, you know, Adam Smith said, there is a lot of ruin in a nation. And I don't think neither of us are remotely near that.
2: David, I'm puzzled by your question. The implication is that the monarchy is in an unprecedented state of, or a low point. But, I mean, republicanism in Britain is very much a minority pursuit. It's an enthusiasm for kind of political hobbyists, who by definition are not representative of the great mass of people. Of course, there's the scandal about the former Prince Andrew and Jeffrey Epstein, for example.
0: Right.
2: But, I mean, the one thing that has always been a feature of the British monarchy has been terrible sex scandals, you know, sort of soap opera style shenanigans, terrible secrets, skeletons in closets and so on. I mean, this is absolutely standard. This is not a bug. This is a feature.
0: Oh, I agree, but it doesn't have the contemporary media accelerative aspects that you have now.
2: No, it doesn't. But in a world in which the contemporary media is accelerating every story, this is just one story among many.
0: So it doesn't stick, you're saying?
2: No, and for the monarchy to change, for the change to the system, just think about how this would work. I mean, people always talk about this very airily. Oh, there could be a change. They could get rid of the monarchy. People aren't interested anymore. What it would require would be for an elected government to decide that it wanted to spend its five-year mandate on an extremely controversial referendum.
0: An unpopular one.
2: That all the indicators show that they would lose in changing to a republic. I mean, I don't think there's ever been a majority in the history of opinion polling for changing to a republic. So that would have to be a Labour government. In doing so, even if they won, they would immediately shed a large proportion of their own heartland constituency. That is to say, working class, small c conservative, patriotic, monarchist Labour supporters. Would any Labour government take that risk? It's unthinkable, I would say.
1: I mean, I would say the only, perhaps one possibility is that the United Kingdom breaks up. There is a kind of greater strain of republicanism, I would say, in Scotland or in Wales, I mean, let alone in Northern Ireland. So that is one possibility. I mean, I don't think that's going to happen either, because I think the appeal of the status quo in times of trouble is always immense.
0: It kicks in.
1: And I think that the very, you know, the kind of the very predatory nature of contemporary media culture actually can work in the monarchy's favour. So, of course, Prince Andrew, you know, being arrested, absolutely shocking. Lots and lots of articles saying this is the end of the monarchy. And then I think within literally a month, King Charles was visiting Washington and delivering a speech, and everyone saying, oh, why can't we have the king back? He's tremendous. He's much better than Donald Trump. And Prince Andrew was forgotten.
0: That is true.
1: So
0: that is true.
1: So
0: except in the Daily Mail, maybe.
1: I think the lack of the short attention span can work in favor of the monarchy as well as against it.
0: Let me ask you a kind of business cultural question. There was recently an article about the decline of dad books. Dad books in American parlance are usually tomes about modern history, biographies of Mountbatten, as it were, or King so-and-so, or President so-and-so. And it seems that you are among the guilty, that one of the things that's cutting into the reading time of dads everywhere is podcasts, sublime as they may be, like The Rest is History.
1: I would say not guilty. My sense is, from what friends who write dad books tell me, is that if we mention a dad book on The Rest is History, the sales of that dad book go up. So I hope that we are helping people to go into bookshops and buy these huge volumes on, to take an example, the early Roman Empire. I mean, that would be wonderful if that was happening.
2: Well, I think I don't agree with Tom on this. I think we're clearly responsible. And I think the reason for that is there is a move generally away from a literary culture. So you see the sales of books generally in decline, reading in decline. And the reason for that is so many people say, well, actually, you know, I wanted to find out about the Spanish Civil War, but you know what? I'm going to spend an evening watching YouTube clips about it, or I'm going to listen to a podcast, when once I would have picked up a book by Hugh Thomas or Paul Preston. Mm. And I think it would be mad for us to deny that's happening. I mean, there is a move towards a much more visual, digital culture, frankly.
1: I would deny that.
0: You would disagree, Tom.
1: Again, I haven't looked at the stats on this. So obviously there are people who are sitting down and watching us on YouTube. But I think the vast majority of people are listening to podcasts while they're driving, or they're on the walk, or they're going to work, or whatever. So it's something that is in addition to the time that you might have to read a book.
0: I hope you're right. I hope you're right, because I think there's a lot of room in the world to listen to The Rest is History, which I take great pleasure in, as well as reading. Gentlemen, thank you.
2: Thank you so much for having us.
0: And happy Independence Day, sort of.
2: Thank you, and to you, David.
0: All the very best.
2: Thank you.
1: Thank you.
0: Dominic Sandbrook and Tom Holland of The Rest is History. I'm David Remnick, and to stay on the theme of the 250th, a few weeks ago, the great historian Jill Lepore, who's also one of our staff writers, hosted an episode of the Radio Hour all about this moment in America and what it means.
11: You know, I talked to a lot of people lately who say it's a hard time to be out in public, running for office, engaging in any kind of political discourse or public activity.
2: Mm-hmm.
11: But their response is, tend your own garden. And then, but they think of it as a kind of a community garden. And I really love that, which is like, all right, we're going to have a potluck for the July 4th, and we're going to invite everybody in the neighborhood, figure out what our neighborhood used to do for July 4th, and write July 4th speeches in our fifth grade classroom. The idea that we're sitting around waiting for the occupant of the White House to tell us what American history means, you know, that's the thing where you just kind of want to walk into traffic. But like,
0: you can find that on the podcast of the New Yorker Radio Hour. All of Jill's work for The New Yorker is at newyorker.com. 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I'm David Remnick. That's our program for today. Happy Independence Day, and and see you next time.
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13: 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Sunny again tomorrow in the valley with a forecast high of 101.
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2: Hey, I'm Tom Power. Welcome to Q. When life gets a little hectic, do you ever wish it could be a little bit simpler? You know, you're dealing with meetings and pick up and drop off and the commute, and you go, maybe I'll just give it all up and move out on a farm. I don't think you'd be alone in feeling that way, but not many people actually do it. But then there's Tom Green. Yeah, like that Tom Green, the anarchic, wild, hilarious comedian from Ottawa who once put a severed cow's head in his parents' bed on TV. He left Hollywood behind, and he moved back to a farm in rural Ontario. So Tom will tell you the moment that pushed him over the edge and made him move back home, why he's so attached to the mule he bought, getting fired from The Apprentice by Donald Trump, and how Tom Green kind of invented podcasting. All that and more coming up on Q.

0: You're listening to Q on public radio in the United States and across North America on Sirius XM 169. My name is Tom Power. All right, so picture this. You're driving down a rural road somewhere in Canada, and you see coming up on your right, oh, there's a farm. And as you drive closer to that farm, coming up over the horizon is like a gigantic skate ramp. And then on the skate ramp, you see the legendary skateboarder Tony Hawk, but then the legendary Canadian comedian Tom Green also on the ramp, and they're talking into microphones. Besides being a little bit surprised that you came across it at all, you might also just be surprised that Tom Green is there because it's a little calm for him. I mean, this is the guy who once painted an X-rated scene on his parents' car, who once hung his own unauthorized piece of art in the National Gallery of Canada, and then came back later to vandalize it. Meaning his show, The Tom Green Show, which started on cable in Ottawa before going to MTV in the late 90s, was incredibly influential. Like, there wouldn't be a Jackass without Tom Green. And it led to a big career in Hollywood. And then one day, he moved back to rural Ontario and bought the farm. Meaning, like, he bought a farm. The Tom Green Farm is a new show on Crave, all set on Tom's farm in rural Ontario. So Tom Green came into the studio to talk about the new show, how he kind of invented podcasting, and the time he got fired by Donald Trump. And by the way, if you hear some jingling during this conversation, his dog Charlie was in studio with us too. So I started off by playing him a clip from the Tom Green Farm. So this is Tom Green with Tony Hawk and another skateboarding legend, Kevin Staub.
1: Welcome to Canada, man.
2: This is so unbelievable.
3: Wow, you are living the dream. Truly living the dream.
1: Yeah, man. Thanks.
2: This isn't even real. This is not real. Yeah. This is like a postcard. No, it's insane. Tom, this is the neatest place ever.
0: Can you, for the radio and podcast listeners, describe to us what Tony and Kevin are reacting to?
1: Well, we're on the property. We have a lake there that is a very peaceful Canadian Ontario lake. And, Kevin and Tony grew up in Southern California, a desert, basically. Kevin Staub, who's a legendary skateboarder from back in the day, who's one of Tony's best friends. He's also a botanist, and he loves, plants, and he'd never seen the leaves changing color before, and so he was just so amazed. I think it's kind of a big part of what's fun about the show for me is trying to capture the beauty of Canada and Ontario, specifically rural Ontario, because a lot of people don't get to get outside of the city when they come to Canada, especially Americans. They come to Canada, they come into Toronto, they come into Vancouver, they film their movie, and then they don't get out to a farm, The farm is sort of in the woods. It's in the wilderness, so it's not sort of what you would typically think of just as a farm. It is sort of a wilderness sort of property where there's a lakes and bears and coyotes and all sorts of stuff. So it is, it was fun seeing Kevin really react and Tony react to just that sort of peaceful solitude. I mean, I lived in Los Angeles for 20 years, and you start to realize they don't have lakes down there in Los Angeles. A lake is a concrete sort of drainage reservoir that they call a lake, So when we're surrounded by beautiful lakes, I like filming it.
0: And you seem like someone who's like proud to show it to him. There's a bit of pride. And look at this place that I'm from, and look at all this beauty around me.
1: Yeah, for sure. I mean, I've been back in Canada for just coming up on 5 years in July, so it's still kind of new to be at the farm. It's amazing how fast 5 years goes by, but I love being out in the country. I love being out in the woods, out in a canoe. I missed it when I was in California. I missed the sounds of the rural Ontario wilderness, the red-winged blackbirds in the morning and the whippoorwills and the bullfrogs. And I think the sounds of nature really are something that really connects me to my childhood, We had a cottage in the area where we live now, and I just even the sounds of the tree frogs and the different insects and everything that you hear throughout the seasons, as the seasons change, the sounds change, and it really reminds me of growing up when I was a kid, because I didn't hear those sounds for 20 years. So
0: I want to talk a little bit more about like the farm of it a little bit later and the you ending up there. Can you just tell us about the ramp, though, that you built there?
1: Yeah, yeah. Well, so I invited my friend Tony Hawk, who's, of course, the GOAT.
0: The Michael Jordan of skateboarders.
1: Yeah, absolutely. The, you know, vert skateboarding pioneer and yeah. He was my hero as a kid. I was a skateboarder when I was a kid. But then when I went to Los Angeles and did my show on MTV, he was one of the first people that came on the show. Actually, in New York, he came on the show right after we started the Tom Green show down there.
4: Find out who's the versatile skater here. Tom Green? Tony Hawk. We're not going to skateboard on a ramp today. We're not going to skateboard on the street. We're going to skate in my arena. What do you say we go skate a shop? Here's a shop, like a deli, you know? Okay, sweet.
1: So I've been friends with him now for coming up on over 25 years. I'm doing my new show. I invited him up. I was sort of hoping he'd come really pleased that he was able to make it. We decided, okay, well, let's do something amazing. So we built a full-sized vert ramp, which is now, a permanent installation at the property.
0: How big is it?
1: It's 12 feet tall, 28 feet wide, and, 60 feet long or something like that. It was a full production, but it's amazing because it was quite the ordeal building it. We had a great builder named Jake Dupuis who lives out in the area, and he does incredible work. And
0: your mom doesn't want you to go on it. She doesn't want you to go up off the top of it.
1: She was sort of concerned, yeah, because I haven't actually dropped in yet.
0: That means go off the top, right?
1: Yeah, where you get up on the top, you stand on the edge of it, looking 12 feet down over 2 feet of vert, and then you just lean forward and drop in, and of course you're on a board with wheels. But I'm starting a little bit from the bottom, just kind of working my way up to that sort of height, getting my comfort level.
4: There we go. Try to bend your knees out instead of together.
5: Okay.
4: Try to keep them pointed out more.
5: Okay.
4: That'll keep your balance better on your way back. Mostly on this one. There you go.
5: Okay.
4: Now you're getting more speed when you're coming in fakie. You have one motion right here. There you go.
6: Oh! Yeah. That's awesome.
1: But, it's cool. I'm actually, I'm really getting back into skateboarding at 50, almost 55 years old, and I'm getting back into skateboarding. It's great exercise. You go out in this thing and you're just pumping on this thing to get the board going. You don't have to do like a loop de loop or anything.
0: You're still using it though.
1: I don't know if that's a trick. A loop de loop. I don't know. I don't think that's a trick. But you don't have to do a loop de loop though to get exercise.
0: Hey, but you can do a loop de loop.
1: You can, but that might be. I'm trying to work my way into slow because I think if I start with a loop de loop, I might not be skateboarding much longer. I'm trying not to get hurt.
0: Well, what are the locals in the area, the neighbors, make of all these celebrities coming through their neck of the woods?
1: Yeah, that was pretty cool. Like our close neighbors and friends that we've gotten to know in the area, and people in the crew, we let them come by with their kids, and everybody was pretty thrilled to see Tony Hawk. But it's not like we're getting people saying, "Oh, that ramp's too loud" or anything. It's sort of off in the woods, kind of hidden away in the woods. So,
0: do you have like a white whale? Like, oh, I'd love to get this person up here. In the back of your mind, you're going to bed at night. Oh, wouldn't it be cool if we got?
1: I think Drake.
0: I'd like to get Drake out.
1: I'd like to get Drake out to the show.
0: Have you guys met before?
1: He followed me on Instagram a few years ago.
0: Okay.
1: So we're friends now.
0: Okay.
1: And I saw him playing hockey this winter, and so I messaged him and said, "Hey, let's play some hockey." And he got back to me and said, "That would be fun to go dangle," which I guess is a hockey term.
0: That's right. Yeah, it's a hockey term.
1: I realized that after. I was wondering what he meant for a second.
0: Did you end up dangling with Drake?
1: Yeah, well, no, not yet, but I'd like to. That, I think, would be nice. Because somebody like that would be great. But, honestly, I don't like to kind of really sort of say, I honestly really just, I'm always sort of very, grateful when anybody comes, to think that anybody would take the time to come out to the farm to be on the show is really cool. You've got to come to the show, right? You've got to come out.
0: Whenever
1: right?
0: you want.
1: Absolutely.
0: I'd love to come
1: That would be amazing.
0: I've never ridden a mule before.
1: Go jump on a donkey or something.
0: Yeah, I'll do that. I'd like to do that.
1: Absolutely.
0: We'll do a loop-de-loop.
1: Absolutely.

0: I'm Tom Power here listening to Q. The reason I'm laughing is because our director, Gloria Matayo, is dancing in the studio to the theme song for the Tom Green Farm. So it's a bop, I guess. If you've been following Tom's career for a while, you might know that that tune is not super dissimilar. It's actually a version of the theme from his original show from like the 90s and 2000s, the Tom Green Show. So I wanted to go back in my conversation with Tom Green a couple of decades to that very first talk show he had. So I played him this.
1: Our first guest, very excited to have him here, a very funny guy from the Jamie Kennedy Experiment, a man of many faces. Please welcome Jamie Kennedy.
2: Congratulations, man. Your review in the New York Post, you got the new show, they called him the new Johnny Carson.
3: Well, yeah.
0: So if you're listening to this and not watching it, that's an early episode of Tom Green's interview talk show, the new Tom Green Show, where you bring out the actor Jamie Kennedy.
4: Yeah. Look at that. That's cool. Where do you find that clip? On YouTube?
0: Oh, buddy, we got it all here.
4: That's amazing, yeah.
0: What goes through your mind when you see that?
4: Well, that was a lot of fun. And we actually built that studio out in a studio space out in Burbank, California. And
0: like where Johnny Carson did.
4: Yeah,
0: the Tonight Show.
4: Not the exact same studio, but sort of not far from there, from beautiful downtown Burbank. It's the new Tom Green Show. But that is some wild stuff. Uh-huh.
0: I didn't know you could do such a good Johnny Carson impression.
4: I mean, it's debatable how good it was, but yeah. I love Johnny Carson, and I've always loved talk shows, and it started from an early, fascination with the Late Night with David Letterman show when I was a kid. That was the first time I really saw something on TV that really just kind of just amazed me. You know, I mean, I would stay up late to watch that show and see him out in the street, you know, razzing people, and it was just sort of a whole new light bulb going off. Oh, that looks like something that I'd like to try to do someday. So.
0: What is it about the format that you like, the talk show format? Because this is a talk show you're doing now, too, this new show.
4: Yeah. It's, I do like talking to people and interviewing people and meeting people who I find interesting. And, first of all, it ties into sort of my fascination with Letterman back in the day and Johnny Carson. And it's an interesting...
5: 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Offering statewide connections to essential resources such as housing.

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1: Week, right, it would get boring real fast.
2: But, so. but you, I feel like you saw a lot of this coming. I mean, we might have talked about this before, but like, it's worth talking about again. Is that like, you know, back when you were doing that new Tom Green show, like there was no option to do a talk show but to have a big gigantic studio with a bunch of people in it and a studio audience and a bunch of cameras. You know, I guess the other option was like Dick Cavett or you know,
1: yeah,
2: who was the tomorrow Tom Snyder?
1: Tom Snyder.
2: You know, there may not have been an audience, but still, it's a big. Tom Snyder didn't know how to use the cameras, and he probably didn't know how to do all those things. And I feel like, I mean, you should. I'd love for you to talk about this. Like the online Tom Green show that you did, the talk show. Was that called the Tom Green show, the online one?
1: It was called Tom Green Live, and then it was called Tom Green's House Tonight.
2: Right.
1: Because we did it in my house.
2: Because it was online.
1: Yeah.
2: And it was no, like, it could go as long as you wanted.
1: Mm-hmm.
2: You really, like, that's it now.
1: Yeah.
2: Like, that's Joe Rogan. Mm-hmm. That's... pretty much the model for talk shows now.
1: Yeah,
2: did you feel like you saw that coming?
1: I think so. I think I did, actually. My friends Phil Giroux and Glenn Humplick, who were on the Tom Green show, and my dad as well, were all computer people. You know, they were working in Ottawa, and my dad worked for D&D as the Department of Defense and in computers, and Phil and Glenn did. And we were always very sort of aware of computers before most of my friends, my other friends, you know. And so internet was something that was fascinating to us. We had the website up back in the early public access days. We had the accompanying tomgreen.com site where we'd put clips. And we'd always say, oh, you know, well, pretty soon you're going to be able to stream video on the internet. You know, remember you used to download a photo and it would take like all day to kind of slowly
2: download.
1: It's getting a bit faster. And I think it sort of tied in with the way the TV show started. I went to broadcasting school at Algonquin College, and my friends and I went down to the, you know, Rogers Cable and volunteered there and just made our own show. And so that sort of was always in my head. Well, no one's really going to give me a show. I just got to make my own show because no one's going to give me a show, right? You just got to go make your own show. And so when I started the WebOvision show, I called it, you know, or that's really what I called the format, or the WebOvision, right? Maybe I should have come up with a better name, like podcasting or something. It might have taken off, but WebOvision just sounded a little too weird,
2: yeah,
1: you know?
2: Yeah, branding may have been off on that one. Yeah, sure.
1: There's that clip online where Joe Rogan comes on in the early 2000s.
2: Oh, tell the story.
1: He comes on, he looks around, he goes, wow, this is amazing. You put cameras in your living room. You don't need a network. You can do whatever you want. Someone's just got to figure out how to make money doing this, he said. And then he went off and made $200 million, right?
3: Dude, I think this is awesome.
4: Thank you, man. See, no, I mean,
3: this is the craziest thing ever.
4: It really is different, you know, than television.
3: This
4: or
3: is
4: anything.
3: Way better.
4: It's like radio, but it's like television. And the genre is different because we can sit here and ramp. You know, there isn't that time constraint. You know, there isn't that pressure.
3: This, we need to figure out how you make money from this.
4: Yeah. I've got a lot of neat ideas.
1: But I started a show in my living room. But
2: you were ahead of it.
1: Yeah. It was an interesting time. I did not gatekeep on the technology. Okay, here's some modern. I think that's a hip modern term, gatekeeping.
2: Right. It's up there with loop to loop.
1: Yeah, that's not like an old school term, right? That's a hip modern term, right? Gatekeeping.
2: Gatekeeping means not holding things back from others.
1: Yeah. But back in the day, we weren't gatekeeping on the technology of building the studio in my living room. Like I invited all the comedians in L.A. up, and Joe Rogan being one of them. But you know, so many people came up, whether it was Jimmy Kimmel or literally hundreds of people. Val Kilmer,
2: Norm Macdonald came in.
1: Steve-O, Norm Macdonald, all these people who, you know, almost virtually all of them, you know, went and started their own version of it shortly after as the technology got easier to get. And I actually consciously was sort of trying to kind of spread the idea of it because I kind of like the idea of just democratizing media a bit. You know, I had felt frustrated about not being able to necessarily always be able to sort of do what I wanted to do. I just made this movie, Freddy Got Fingered, and then I wanted to do a talk show. And, you know, if you've ever made a movie like Freddy Got Fingered and then you want to do a talk show, you have to build a TV studio in your living room.

0: That's like basically
1: the only way. They're not opening 6A
0: yeah.
1: for you.
0: Yeah, exactly. So yeah, so it was interesting because I kind of saw the technology changing, and I thought, oh, this is cool. Let's let people. And you know, like you mentioned, Norm Macdonald came up. I remember his producer, came up with him. And they were looking at them. Everyone wanted to see how we were plugging the cameras in, and then everybody went off and started their own.
1: And you wanted to do it because you had spent your whole like kind of career being kept out of these places, and you were like, hey, I kind of like spreading the word here, because if I can spread the word here, then maybe we can democratize, as you point out, or like it'll be easier to do your own show.
0: I mean, I knew it was going to speed up the process of independent media growing by showing every comedian that came to my house how it worked. And you know, of course, you're in your house, it wasn't just the technology of the camera streaming on the internet. It was also simple things like, well, I had one crew member, right? Like all the cameras ran into a little switcher, and it was just, you know, one person in the corner switching. And you know, we're so accustomed to going on a television show, and there's 100 people operating the television show. But
1: are you sad then? I mean, I don't want to talk politics here, like I just mean in terms of like the format dying. Were you sad to see Colbert Show go away?
0: Because
1: it's like it's an older form. It's the form that you fell in love with.
0: To see the Ed Sullivan Theater go silent and the Late Show, which Letterman started there. That is sad. I mean, I think that like with it's sort of impossible to not get into politics because it's sort of I find it interesting sometimes when I'm online and people say, like Americans who often listen to a lot of podcasts that say we're a communist country, right?
1: In Canada,
0: like you hear stuff like that on podcasts. I didn't know we were a communist country. That's pretty interesting. Yeah. I should start listening to more of these podcasts. I can learn a lot about my own country. Right.
1: right.
0: But when they accuse, you don't have freedom of speech up in Canada, people will say sometimes when I go on podcast in America.
1: They'll say it to you. They'll be kind
0: yeah,
1: of
0: like, yeah, yeah. You go, what's it like being up there? You don't have freedom of speech up there. Yeah. I mean, we have freedom of speech in America. It's in our Canadian Charter of Rights and Freedoms. We have freedom of assembly, freedom of the press, freedom of speech, right? So, and then, you know, here we are a few years later, and they're canceling shows left and right. So who's got the freedom of speech now, right?
1: Yeah, your buddy Jimmy Kimmel, he got taken off for a little while.
0: Yeah, so it's like, maybe we do have freedom of speech up here more so than they have in the United States, because we don't have a government that's sort of putting pressure on corporations to cancel shows because what people are saying. That being said, on the other side of the sort of coin on that discussion, like I used
1: Looney.
0: To love, I loved what the other side of Looney. Yeah,
1: thank you very much.
0: There you go.
1: Thank
0: absolutely. You. I loved Carson. I loved Johnny Carson. He never talked politics. And I think that was what made The Tonight Show great. Everybody could watch and enjoy it and get up the next day and talk about the show. And it was not divisive. And, as much as I may have agreed with the message that Stephen Colbert had, it's sort of what's happened now with so many, also because of podcasting, right? And because of so many people having voices now, it seems now the internet wants to pick a side. It's the only way to really get anybody to pay attention.
1: You will choose your podcast based on your political leanings.
0: Yeah.
1: So if you choose the content you might view in your political
0: leanings. Become very tribal, especially with the internet, right? I think that
1: it's your fault, Thomas. What you're saying?
0: It's probably I ruined everything. I guess. So
1: that's why I brought you here. Yeah, by the way.
0: Here's the guy that ruined everything. Yeah. Well, it's. Yeah, I guess so. Yeah. I guess it is.
1: I'm only joking. Of course, it's not for the love of honor.
0: I hadn't thought about it that way before.
1: I'm only kidding. No, that's not what we're doing.
0: I think you're probably right,
1: though. There's not as many places for people to kind of gather and sort of watch this. I understand what you mean.
0: I love talk shows, but I did find that when I watched Colbert, that it sort of felt like it was just always negative Trump skits, right?
1: Yeah.
0: And it just, to me, it was like, I don't know. I don't feel like really watching any of this because I've been just, it's the end of the day. I've been, and I'm, I wasn't mad about it because I'm like a Trump supporter or something like that.
1: Yeah,
0: he fired me on the Celebrity Apprentice, Donald Trump. Okay,
1: I forgot about that.
0: I'm not happy about that. Okay,
1: he did. Donald Trump did fire you.
0: Hey, he fired me because I went out drinking with Dennis Rodman on the night I was the project manager. So I'm not happy about that guy. But you know, it's like when you're just inundated on your phone all day with all this political, you know, screaming and yelling, and then you want to sit down and watch Johnny Carson or, you know, David Letterman and see him yell at somebody out of his, throw something off the sixth floor of his building and smash some bowling balls through a television set and have a laugh at some goofy and silly stuff. And then it's just very political. It sometimes sort of is just a tiresome end to a day of being inundated with the stuff on the phone.
1: It's a really interesting point Tom Green made there, one I wasn't necessarily expecting him to make, you know, that, you know, without sort of talking about which side of the political aisle you might be on, there's nothing wrong with, in the evening, just wanting a little bit of entertainment that is escapist and takes you out of the day. Tom's got a new talk show out called The Tom Green Farm, which you can watch now on Crave. It's also on YouTube, a bunch of interviews from it. Coming up, Tom's going to tell you exactly why he gave up on his life in Hollywood and moved back to rural Ontario. I feel like that's the cloud hanging in this conversation so far. Why did you do that? Plus, this is fun. You're going to hear another letter you sent in recommending an artist from your hometown across Canada that you want to hear on Q. You're going to hear the letter and the song. That's coming up on our new segment, Add It to the Q. After this, on Q.
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1: I'm Tom Power. You're listening to Q. Stick around. In just a couple of minutes, you're going to hear some new songs from Canadians I bet you haven't heard before. Our Add It to the Q segment is coming up. You sent in artists from your hometown across Canada that you think deserve to be heard on the CBC. That's coming up in just a couple of minutes. But first, you're in the middle of my conversation with the comedian Tom Green. Tom is from Ottawa. If you know him, you know him from having this sort of wild, anarchic career in comedy and talk shows. His show, The Tom Green Show, started on basic cable in Ottawa before moving to MTV in the 90s. He made a hilarious and very strange movie called Freddy Got Fingered. He was part of tabloids and Hollywood gossip. He got fired on The Apprentice by Donald Trump. And then, and this is the first part of this thing that you might relate to, if you've ever felt the pull to go home, you might relate to this. He moved back to rural Ontario and bought a farm. He has a new Crave talk show called The Tom Green Farm. So we're going to pick things up with Tom talking about the thing you might be curious about. Why exactly did Tom leave it all behind and move back home to rural Ontario?
0: During COVID, during the pandemic, I was, you know, I've for the last 20 years, I've toured doing stand-up comedy all over the world nonstop. Every year, I look at my schedule, and it was 300 shows this year. I'm going to be going in every city in the U.S. and Canada and over to the U.K., and it was just sort of, it was fun, but it was nonstop for 20 years and exhausting. And when the pandemic happened, you know, we canceled the whole tour for a year. It was the first time I had a year of not sort of constantly thinking about where I'm going next weekend type of thing. And at first I thought that was, you know, but I actually found it quite, you know, obviously the pandemic was a drag,
1: but I had
0: a break, you know,
1: and I
0: got this camper van and I was going out into the desert and I remembered how much I love being in nature and waking up in nature and also just not being able to get on an airplane and just go home and see my parents, right, who I'm very close with. And, you know, I'd be in Canada all the time. I'd see my parents all the time every year, you know, but it was 6 months went by. I didn't get on a plane. Yeah. I thought, I think I want to live closer to my family. I want to live in nature.
1: I know what you mean, yeah.
0: You know, also what's happened with technology is you don't have to be in L.A. anymore.
1: Yeah.
0: Like it used to be.
1: But for you, man, how about you? Like what does it do to you to be out there?
0: Oh, well, that's just, you know, the most calming, peaceful thing for me. I get up in the morning and I'm outside and I go out and I feed the animals and, you know, the animals are very, very calming thing for me. I have this giant mule that I ride and we ride off into the wilderness together, you know, almost every day we go on these rides together.
1: What do you say about the mule and about the mule, it's been a life-changing experience. I don't like to say I have favorites, but we do have a special bond.
0: Yeah.
1: Man, like, I'm not kidding around. You seem to really have a...
0: You have to really gain a mule's trust in order to ride a mule, because they're smarter than horses in a lot of ways, and they're more skeptical than horses. A mule is half horse, half donkey, so their intelligence comes from the donkey, which is really really smart animal. So they, when they say stubborn as a mule, really what is happening when a mule is being stubborn and not listening to the commands it's being given is it's sort of skeptical about whether you know what you're doing. Is this safe? Is this person really someone I should trust with being the leader here? And should I follow this person off down this wilderness path into who knows where? So in order to actually make it work and actually go for a ride into the wilderness, you have to actually gain this animal's trust in way that's even more complicated than with a horse, for example. And me having never done either, ridden either type of animal before, really, it was all new. And I had to sort of took me about 6 months to kind of learn just all the different nonverbal cues and everything that's involved with saddling the horse or the mule in a way that it feels comfortable and, you know, letting her push you around the barnyard and, you know, just all these little things that all add up to, and just feeling confident, you know, if you feel confident when you're riding it can tell that you are feeling confident.
1: It gets good for you. What's the hardest, because your LA friends, sometimes you hear, Caitlin and I were talking about this, sometimes you hear people, I hear like celebrities say, like, I've had enough, I'm moving to a farm.
0: Mm-hmm.
1: And then you find out they're on a farm, but they got like, staff. And this is not what that is, but I remember hearing Neil Young talk about the ranch in the Live at Massey Hall record. Did you ever go out there to that Neil Young ranch?
0: No, that'd be amazing.
1: He had this ranch. I don't know if he still has it. And he introduces Old Man. He plays it for the first time at Massey Hall.
0: Yeah.
1: And he says, 1971, and he says, I just bought this ranch. He says,
0: I've seen this clip.
1: This is about an old man who came with it.
0: Yeah.
1: You know? You know? But at least he had like a tender.
0: Yeah.
1: You're there. You're really doing it. You and your wife.
0: Yeah.
1: What's the hardest thing about working and living on a farm? I'll ask you the nice thing in a second, but I want to know the hardest thing.
0: I would say, you know, you have to be attentive to the animals for sure, because they have lots of needs, not just being fed, but they have, you know, health concerns, and you have to always sort of monitor them and be aware of what's going on. You can't just sort of take off for a month and not think about what you're going to do. You have to have somebody to, you know, when we travel, we have somebody that comes and looks after them. But I do it all myself now. I had some help in the first couple of years. I'd have a farmhand that would come over, but I started finding that I just like doing it myself. You know, it's sort of a daily exercise routine. Some people go to the gym. I go shovel manure and shovel it into the back of an ATV and then drive it out to an area that I like to dump it.
1: Go away. Down in LA, they'd pay all kinds of money to, like, you know, hey, listen, we got a new fitness trend.
0: Yeah, absolutely.
1: We'll take you out to the
0: manure shovel. Pretty heavy manure.
1: Maybe a nice way to make a couple of bucks.
0: Yeah, you get attached to the chickens, and then every once in a while, a fox or a coyote will come and get them. That's
1: hard.
0: That's hard. But the things that I would traditionally say would have described as work actually are really kind of fun when it's your farm. It's not like I'm, you know, my dad's asking me to go mow the lawn. I used to hate mowing the lawn. My dad would say, go mow the lawn. Oh, I want to ride my skateboard. I don't want to mow the lawn. I don't want to mow your lawn, you know. But now it's my lawn, you know, and it's fun, you know. Have a couple of beers with your buddies and throw some hay bales around. Paul Bissonnette, Biz Nasty, is on the show from Spit and Chicklets, the hockey podcast. And he's a hilarious guy, a friend of mine. And he was there helping us throw some hay bales around this year on the show. It was fun.
1: Well, in the second episode, you say, I wake up at 5 a.m. now because I'm a farmer. When you go outside and look out onto the land at 5 a.m., what's your like favorite detail or favorite thing you notice about how the world looks or sounds at that time?
0: Well, it's nice and cool. Even the summer, it's nice and cool, I love the way the light comes up from a different, obviously the opposite side of the property, and it hits the barnyard in such a way that that the sort of the animals are all very quiet. You know, when I say the animals, there's four animals. There's Fanny, Kia, the donkey, Fanny the mule, and a mummy and baby horse. The baby's now bigger than the mommy. She's two. It's Alora and Aria. I found them on Facebook Marketplace.
1: Oh.
0: Okay. Yeah. So, you know, I didn't know anything about horses, but I went on Facebook Marketplace and I saw there was a horse for sale with a baby horse. So I just went, we just like drove down to Barrie and bought them.
1: I didn't know you could do that.
0: That's beautiful. That's literally all you got to do is you go on Facebook Marketplace and you go down to Barrie and you buy them.
1: Type in mule in Facebook Marketplace.
0: Yeah.
1: The light reflecting off the, that's lovely, yeah. Tom.
0: And then
1: they
0: sit there and they soak the sun in the barnyard, and that's very quiet time. And I go and I kind of stand with them and I brush them at that time of day. And it's just nice. The steam is coming up off the pond and the fog, and it's a beautiful thing. And the light. I like the morning light, the angle of the light. We do a lot of our filming for the show early in the morning and in the magic hour, golden hour time. So if you watch the Tom Green Farm on Crave.
1: Which has the same kind of theme song as the Tom Green Show.
0: That's right. I remade the theme song. This is the Tom Green Farm. It's not the Green Tom Farm. It used to be show. But yeah, they'll throw back to that. And you'll see a lot of attention was paid to making it look nice on camera. And a lot of that is about getting up early and getting that morning light.
1: I love the show. I love the celebrity parts for sure, and the interviews and all that. And I love the sort of home reno parts I was talking to you about beforehand. But I really, I don't know, I love you in it. And I love the way you are in it. I love the way you are on that farm. And I like the piece you found and happy you are. It's nice to see you.
0: Absolutely. Thanks, Tom. You'll love to have you out to the farm anytime you can make it.
1: I'd love to, whenever you want. I'm not much for baling hay.
0: Yeah, no, it's okay. We won't put you to work if you don't want to. We can just have a beer.
1: I'll work, but you just got to show me how to do it.
0: Have a beer there. We'll get her done.
1: We'll play a little guitar?
0: Yeah, absolutely. That'd be amazing.
1: We'll do that. See, this is how I get out of doing manual labor. Tom Green, you can watch his new series, The Tom Green Farm, on Crave right now.

0: down. You might be dating yourself a little bit if you recognize that theme song, but I recognized it. I'll say not everybody on Q did, but I did. That is Maybe Tomorrow, the theme song for the great Canadian TV show The Littlest Hobo, recorded by Tom Green, my guest today, and Stephen Page, formerly of Bare Naked Ladies. Tom Green and Stephen Page had an excellent conversation on the Tom Green Farm. That whole conversation is up on YouTube. You can check that out, and you can stream Tom's music wherever you stream your music. I'm Tom Power. More Q right after this.
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0: I'm Tom Power. You're listening to Q. We are just 2 days away from Canada Day, Memorial Day in Newfoundland and Labrador. But all over the country, the Canadian flags are starting to go up. Barbecues are getting dusted off. The sheepdogs are probably getting ready to play somewhere. It's Canada Day. Anyway, in anticipation of the big holiday, you might want to hear this part of our conversation with the very Canadian comedian Julie Kim. Julie is an internationally acclaimed comedian. She's written on shows like Run the Burbs and Kim's Convenience. And she also co-wrote Simu Liu's famous Juno's monologue from 2022 that you might have seen. If you didn't, it was a parody of the Molson Canadian commercial where this guy, who in fact was played by CBC host Jeff Douglas, this guy talks about the things that make him Canadian, like a toque is a hat, a Chesterfield is a couch. It's pronounced Zed, not Z. Anyway, at the Junos in 2022, Simu, the actor, did this sort of updated version of that speech on stage, and it went viral. So in honor of Canada Day, this Wednesday, here's Julie Kim talking about co-writing that, about what it was like to be part of that big viral Canadian moment. And we'll start a bit with that speech.
7: So whatever your background or gender, even if it's Toronto man's, everyone is fam. Because Canada is a place where the government is also our drug dealer. And we're into snowboarding, not waterboarding. And where a woman always has the right to choose. My name is Simu Liu, and I am Canadian.
0: I remember being at that. So that's Simu Liu's monologue from the 2022 Junos.
8: Oh, sorry, I'm just crying. Yeah?
0: Really?
8: No.
0: Oh. I got tissues. Is a parody of an old beer commercial.
8: Yeah.
0: Former CBC, actually current CBC host Jeff Douglas was the lead in.
8: What?
0: Yeah, that's right.
8: I always wondered where that guy was.
0: Yeah, he was the host of As It Happens for a long time on CBC, and now he's out in Nova Scotia hosting one of the shows out there.
8: I had no idea.
0: What do you remember about being part of writing that I Am Canadian parody?
8: Sure. Well, I'll tell you that that was the first of the 2 years that I wrote for Simu for the Junos. And previous to that, I only knew Simu from Instagram. I actually know Simu through Ronnie Chang, who I opened for across North America a few years ago.
0: From The Daily Show, yeah.
8: Yes. And Simu and Ronnie had been working together in Australia for Shang-Chi.
0: The Marvel movie.
8: And this is when Simu was still like working on Kim's Convenience, and they were like always looking for more Asian hosts or whatever. So we met a little bit, and then he DM'd me. First DM I ever got from him said, "Oh, hey, I think I'm hosting the Junos and I need some writers. What's your email address?" And I thought it was a scam. I thought it was a fake message.
0: He said, send me your ATM code.
8: Yeah, exactly. Yeah, yeah. I'm a prince from Nigeria. I thought that was super weird. So it wasn't long after that they reached out and said, Simu wants to, like, writers, do you want to do it? And I was like, yeah, Yeah, like, I'll pay you. Like, I'll just do. But here's the thing. Simu told them, like, I'll host. And as part of that, I want to hire an Asian writer, preferably female. Mm-hmm. So I worked on that with Leonard Chan the first year, who was another Toronto-based Asian writer, not female. But we had fun doing that. And we were just... I had never written something like this before, so we just spitballed a few ideas, and I did come up with this idea. I thought it would be neat, and he can do anything. He can sing and dance. He can,
0: perform backflips.
8: He did do a number of backflips. So I came up with this idea, and then we all sort of wrote it together, and it was really nice. And I really wanted that line in there where a woman has the right to choose, because at the time in the U.S., there was a lot of flip-flopping about that, and Canada has never wavered about that. Or had not till that point.
0: At that time, there was threats of repealing Roe v. Wade in the U.S., which ended up getting struck down, getting repealed.
8: Yeah.
0: And so you wanted that line.
8: I wanted that line for us because I think Canada's the best, and just to reinforce how superior we are, or how I felt we were at the time. And I remember there was some network discussion about, should we include it or not? I think that there was somebody somewhere that thought it might be offensive or not entirely true. And I'm like, no. It's completely true. Like, women can get abortions if they want in Canada, period, right at this time.
0: And you got that line in.
8: And we got the line in. And I said, Seema, this is going to be a great moment. Because, like, did you see the...
0: And it was. It went crazy viral.
8: Yeah.
0: Comedian Julie Kim talking about writing the very famous Simu Liu, I Am Canadian speech from the 2022 Junos. If you want to watch my full conversation with Julie or watch her reaction to us playing her that video, go to our YouTube channel, search for Q with Tom Power. I'm Tom Power. You're listening to Q. Time now for the new segment. I guess it's new-ish. We've been doing it for a while, right?
9: New-ish.
0: Yeah, new-ish. It's called Add It to the Q. And this is the time on the show where we read a letter submitted by you about a local musician in your community you think deserves to be heard on the CBC across the country by everybody. And then you hear their song. Here to read another listener letter is Q director Glory Amatayo. Hi, Glory.
9: Hello. I always want to slide in like they do on SNL, like on Weekend Update.
0: Yeah, slide in. That makes sense. How are you finding your newfound fame now that you're on the show all the time?
9: I don't know about newfound fame, but I will say someone did write a letter in, like making reference to something I said.
0: Hey!
9: And I was like, am I famous?
0: Has the family group chat heard it?
9: No, they have not, but I should act. Well, actually, I think my parents might have, but I'm from like people where they keep you very humble if you do anything. proud of you, but that's as far as it goes.
0: I got a bit of that too.
9: Exactly.
0: All right. Well, this is the opposite of humble. We're trying to get people to tell us about people in their community who they think maybe are too humble, need to be better known throughout the country. What do you got for us today?
9: Yes. Okay. So I've got a letter today from Juliana Elsinga. Here's what she says. Good morning. I listen to your show all the time and notice that you're asking for song suggestions. There is a band here on Prince Edward Island called Sweet Gale.
0: Gale spelled G-A-L-E. It's not someone named Gale.
9: Yes, exactly. It's G-A-L-E. Not your aunt,
0: yes,
9: Gale.
0: Not your aunt, Gale.
9: No, maybe your Uncle Gale.
0: It could be your Uncle Gale, but it's the Wind Gale.
9: It's the Wind Gale. Okay. Sweet Gale. Their first release single is called Bend. Our daughter and her husband, Jillian Clough and Adam Campbell, started the band a couple of years ago, and they are currently working on completing more recordings. Our daughter writes most of the lyrics. She has spent her whole life studying music and classical singing, graduating with a master's in opera and performance from the University of British Columbia. She eventually decided not to pursue the life of an opera singer. Instead, she and her husband settled here on Prince Edward Island to pursue their passion for music with this new band. She actually wrote Bend as she was making the decision to leave her lifelong dream of becoming an opera singer. Thank you so much for listening, and I hope you choose to play this on the radio.
0: Well, how sweet is this? This is a proud parent.
9: A proud parent.
0: Whose kid made a really interesting decision.
9: Yeah.
0: Was pursuing opera and decided to say, no, I'm heading back to Prince Edward Island.
9: Yeah.
0: Not unlike Tom Green. I'm heading back to Prince Edward Island and I'm going to make the music I want to make.
9: Exactly.
0: Well, yeah. I haven't heard this yet. I'm excited to hear it.
9: You have not.
0: Shout out Prince Edward Island.
9: Shout out Prince Edward Island.
0: Here is Sweet Gale. The song is called Bend. You've

0: I love that song. There's something going on in the East Coast right now where there's sort of a hearkening back to that sort of 90s pop music that was happening out of Halifax at that, or Halifax, Charlton, Moncton, around that time. Great song. Thanks for sending that in, Juliana, and thanks to Sweet Gale for recording that great music. And thanks to you, Glory.
1: Of course. Thank you to Juliana for writing in, and hopefully her daughter feels like it paid off to pursue her dream.
0: I'm sure. Me too. It's beautiful music.
1: So. Yeah.
0: Q at cbc.ca is the best way to send in a listener request, right?
1: Yes. If you have somebody from your community, they've impacted you, you love them, you want us to play them on the show, Q at cbc.ca. Tell us why. Tell us what they mean to you. Go to town. We really love to read these letters, so feel free to write as much as you want to.
0: Literally go to town and see who's playing.
1: Yeah, exactly. Go to town.
0: It's worth mentioning, this is my last show before I take a couple of weeks off on vacation. So you brought along another letter.
1: I did. I thought since it was Tom's last show, why not do a couple of these, since this is obviously a segment that we love to do on the show. So I do have another letter.
0: Okay, great.
1: Okay.
0: Who's it from?
1: Okay, yeah. So this one is from Cheryl Wilson.
0: Okay.
1: So here's what she said. Well, actually, so Cheryl actually started off her letter by naming the segment. Remember, we put a call out to people to do that.
0: Oh yeah, that's right. It's called Add It to the Queue.
1: It's called Add It to the Queue
0: because I wanted to call it Q-tips, but I got voted down.
1: Everybody hated it.
0: You're right. Everyone really hated it.
1: People grimaced. I'm actually fighting back a cringe every time you say it now.
0: Okay, so Cheryl starts by referencing that.
1: Yeah, so gotcha. Cheryl starts by referencing that, and then she says, "Okay, so let me tell you who mine is for." Her letter, her suggestion. She says, "His name is Sasha Brudeau, out of Halifax, Nova Scotia." And he plays with his band, The Homewreckers. We've seen him live at the Carlton in Halifax and at O'Leary's in St. John. And there's a moment in both rooms that stayed with me. The crowd is loud through the covers and sings along. Then Sasha shifts into one of his own songs and the room leans in. One of those songs, Don't, written by Sasha with The Homewreckers, is about a friend who died at 27. For anyone who has lost someone so young, you know that feeling, and Sasha's words and notes capture it completely. A while ago, I heard an interview on my local CBC radio about musicians collaborating to keep stages alive, since so many people still aren't going out to shows the way they used to before the pandemic. It stuck with me because that's exactly the gap Sasha is caught in. The room loves him. The room just doesn't seem to be enough anymore. This is one of the reasons why this segment is so important and I'm sure appreciated. Spotlighting our local talent is important. Cheers, Cheryl.
0: Thank you, Cheryl, for sending that in. I mean, a couple of great points there.
1: Yeah.
0: One is that folks have not been going out. I have friends who are playing shows and friends who are running venues.
1: Yeah.
0: And it still hasn't come back the way it used to.
1: You know? Play live music, too.
0: I play live music. Yeah. You know, it hasn't quite come back the same way. You know, I think it's more like, how do I put this? Like, if you love the artist and they're touring, I think people are going out to see them.
1: Right.
0: But the days of, like, people going out to hear your local bands, it's not as common as it used to be. So thanks for Cheryl for encouraging people, even tonight, to go out and see a band or a singer. And I'm so happy to hear this song from Sasha because I think this is such a relatable feeling to lose a friend too young. And I'm looking forward to hearing that. And I love this segment. So I'm so glad we're going to play the song. I haven't heard it yet.
1: Not at all. And Sasha has a beautiful voice and it's very moving and touching. So this is the song that Cheryl suggested, Don't, that Sasha wrote about their friend who passed away. So this is Don't.
0: Let's hear it.

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5: 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We talk with Isaac Butler about his new book, The Perfect Moment: God, Sex, and the Birth of America's Culture Wars. 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
7: 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I'm Michelle Martin.
8: And I'm Steve Inskeep. Our next guest questions how many jobs are really lost to artificial intelligence. It is true that many people have been laid off. It is also true that many companies say they're cutting jobs because of AI. Sayesh Kapoor asserts that what they say is not always the whole truth. Kapoor is a computer scientist who has worked in tech and currently studies at Princeton University. The title of his blog gives his point of view. That title is AI as Normal Technology. Kapoor and his co-author looked more closely at corporate layoffs in...
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1: And this is Morning Edition here on the perfect mix of BBC, NPR, and KJZZ News. It's Tuesday, June 30th, 2026. I'm Phil Latzman. Good morning. Ahead, in Arizona's most competitive congressional district, four Democrats are battling to represent the North Valley, which has been in Republican hands for 15 years.
2: We have lost this race for seven cycles. 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How many times are we going to do the same thing?
1: More on the Democrats running in Arizona's first congressional district. That's ahead at 5:44 from Cameron Sanchez in our politics desk here on KJZZ's Morning Edition.
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1: Could be worse, right? A few degrees below normal until the weekend. Temps in the low triple digits, 102 today in Phoenix, after reaching 103 yesterday, and 107 is average. Right now, 79 degrees at Sky Harbor at 5:30.
4: Live from NPR News in Washington, I'm Louise Schiavone. The conservative majority U.S. Supreme Court is poised to hand President Trump a key decision on one of his signature issues, birthright citizenship and who is eligible. Under the longstanding interpretation of the Constitution, a person born in the U.S. is considered a citizen. In an executive order, the president said, no, not if your parents are undocumented immigrants or lacking permanent legal status. The constitutionality of that order is before the justices. Amy Howe, the co-founder of SCOTUS blog, says this will be interesting.
5: Certainly in the last couple of years, they have been willing to give this president really broad power. You know, if, as expected, they rule against Trump on the birthright citizenship case, they will have ruled against him on the tariffs case as well. But those were cases in which he was really swinging for the fences, and they have otherwise been willing to give him very broad power.
4: The U.S. and Iran have announced separately they are sending a delegation to Qatar this week. On social media, President Trump said Iran had requested a meeting in Doha. Although talks are uncertain, Tehran is saying it has not agreed to meet. Paraguay's president has declared today a national holiday after what's being called the biggest upset of this summer's World Cup. Paraguay knocked Germany out of the tournament 4-3 in a penalty shootout. This is NPR News.
1: A check of KJZZ News in Phoenix at 5:32. A measure to reinstall funding for national park maintenance has wide support in Congress, but as the Mountain West News Bureau's Rachel Cohen reports, it may not be enough to get over the finish line before the country's 250th birthday.
6: Many parks are desperate for road repairs or campground upgrades, but annual budgets only cover so much, racking up a multi-billion dollar backlog of what's known as deferred maintenance. Paul Kusam with the National Park Foundation says in 2020, Congress unlocked a big fix. The Great American Outdoors Act included the Legacy Restoration Fund, $9.5 billion for things like a major bridge at Yellowstone and
7: improving historic structures, improving park ranger housing. And that's a project that is happening at Great Sand Dunes in Colorado.
6: Last year, lawmakers failed to renew the fund, but now there's a big bipartisan push to revive it. House and Senate committees signed off unanimously. President Trump reportedly wanted to sign it before July 4th, but that's not likely as the Senate has taken off for the holiday. For the Mountain West News Bureau, I'm Rachel Cohen.
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1: Well, not quite a cool summer day, but as close as it gets. Temps staying below normal. High of 102 today. It's 79 right now.
0: Good morning. I'm Michelle Martin. Paraguay pulled off a massive upset at the World Cup on Monday, knocking out Germany. The players are probably needing a rest after securing the win on penalty kicks, but the people of Paraguay will be able to celebrate because President Santiago Peña made today a national holiday, posting on X, "Holiday, damn it." The U.S. plays Bosnia-Herzegovina tomorrow. Lucky us, we have a national holiday coming too, no matter the outcome of that match. It's Morning Edition.
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12: It's Morning Edition from NPR News. I'm Steve Inskeep.
0: And I'm Michelle Martin. Good morning. Primary elections in Colorado today could yield some clues about voter preferences nationwide.
12: Yes, some national themes are emerging in races for governor and the Senate and the House. There's a Democratic Socialist candidate, competition for Latino votes, and rural voters worried they're being left out.
0: Benta Berkland with Colorado Public Radio is following all this, and she's with us now. Benta, good morning. Thanks for joining us.
13: Thanks so much for having me.
0: So these are primaries, which means, you know, parties are sorting out their candidates for the fall. So let's start with Congress. What are the key races there?
13: In Denver, Democrat Diana DeGette has held this congressional seat for 3 decades, and she's facing 2 challengers. Maylot Quiroz is a 29-year-old first-time candidate and a Democratic socialist. We will see if they can continue their momentum after wins in New York primaries. The other candidate is Wanda James, a University of Colorado regent. The winner in this race is the overwhelming favorite in November. This is a deep blue Denver district.
0: Can you say more about this race? Are the challengers to DeGette drawing like a generational contrast? Is that part of their campaign?
13: Yes, it is part of the campaign. I think we hear from a lot of voters' dissatisfaction with what's happening at the national level, and the push for fresh faces and younger candidates is playing into the race.
0: There's also a race in what's considered a toss-up district that has a Republican, Gabe Evans, incumbent now. Can you tell us about that?
13: Yes, Evans doesn't have a Republican challenger, but 2 Democrats are vying to oppose him. Former state lawmaker Shannon Byrd, she bills herself as a bridge builder in this purple district, and current state lawmaker Manny Rutinel. He's leaning into his history as the child of an immigrant, and in this heavily Latino district, says Byrd hasn't done enough to oppose ICE.
0: You've also been reporting on rural voters who've been affected a lot by tariffs and energy prices. Presumably that could impact some of these races. What are you hearing?
13: We heard dissatisfaction with Washington. Caleb Mazner is 27. He works in construction. He voted for President Trump twice, but doesn't support the direction of the country and how expensive things are.
14: Seems like we have kind of a ruling class that doesn't have to follow any of the rules anymore, and we just all kind of face the brunt of it. And I just don't think that's any way we're supposed to live. That's not the values our country was created on.
13: Another voter, John Iannone, is from Colorado's Eastern Plains. He's a data center engineer and farmer and an unaffiliated voter.
15: I'm furious that we're in Iran and another war when they promised we weren't going to be in a war. The tariffs cost me a fortune. I was really upset about that.
13: He said he reluctantly voted for Trump in the last election, but is not happy with how his second term is going.
0: Okay, but Trump isn't on the ballot. So did you get the impression from these voters that they were going to take Trump's performance into account when making their decision about the congressional representative?
13: Certainly in some of the races, especially the Democratic primaries, Trump is front and center in all the ads, and a lot of the messaging is around how much candidates have or will push back against the Trump administration.
0: And finally, Democratic Governor Jared Polis, he's term limited, so who's looking to replace him?
13: In the Republican primary, there are 2 state lawmakers, Scott Bottoms, who's also a pastor, and Barbara Kirkmeyer. And there's a political outsider, Victor Marks. He served in the Marine Corps and says he's a high-risk humanitarian who's rescued people overseas, but opponents say he's lying. As a blue state, the stakes are especially high on the Democratic side. In that race, there's a well-known name, U.S. Senator Michael Bennet, and Colorado Attorney General Phil Weiser. And while they have similar policy positions, both are trying to run on pushing back against the Trump administration.
0: That's Colorado Public Radio's Benta Berkland in Denver. Benta, thank you.
13: Thanks so much.
12: Few issues are more divisive than health care. Politicians use it to great effect, but it turns out that Americans agree on a lot when they're questioned about it. That's the subject of a new project with our partner KFF Health News, a series called Common Ground. Reporter Noam Levy visited a church in North Carolina.
16: There are some issues, like immigration or student loans, too divisive to unite the members of Trinity Moravian Church in Winston-Salem.
17: We've got quite a spread of political beliefs. It's definitely a purple congregation.
16: That's Reverend John Jackman. He leads this 114-year-old church. It's near the city's old textile mills. 4 years ago, he suggested a campaign to pay off medical debt for people in the wider Winston-Salem community.
17: This is the easiest money I've ever raised. All I do is tell people what we're doing and they write me a check.
16: Congregation member Catherine Coe says there's a reason for that. She works in the accounting department at a big hospital system.
18: I see people going into debt every minute of every day. We're all just one medical bill away from financial ruin.
16: Coe describes herself as a conservative. She voted for President Trump. Terry Mabe is on the other side of the nation's political divide. She says she can't stand the president. But she's also seen medical debt up close. She used to work on construction jobs.
19: In between projects, you are a lot of times without a job. Then you get sick. Next thing you know, you owe $5,000, $10,000. Then you're like, I can't pay it. What do I do now?
16: Nationwide, about 100 million people have some kind of healthcare debt. But at the church, it's not just that everyone knows someone who's been in debt. The church members, no matter their politics, seem to agree there's something broken about a system that pushes people into debt if they get sick. Paul Sluder is one. He used to work for a credit union and did a lot of debt collecting. Most people, he says, wanted to pay, but couldn't.
20: It's incredibly just unfair. I think the system's out of whack.
16: Polls suggest there's a lot of common ground around medical debt. In a recent survey for the nonprofit Undo Medical Debt, more than 75% of Republicans and Democrats agreed patients' wages shouldn't be garnished to pay medical bills. Reverend Jackman says there's a part for everyone to play.
17: One of our ideas is that we cannot fix everything, but we have to fix what we can in the place where we're planted.
16: When the debt campaign ended earlier this year, Jackman led a special ceremony at the church. He stands before the congregation and holds up a piece of paper with a long list of names.
21: On this day of Jubilee, we act to forgive the debts of many of our neighbors, as God has forgiven our debts.
16: Each name on the list belongs to someone whose debt the church has purchased and retired. Jackman flicks on a lighter and holds the yellow flame under the paper.
21: We are going to burn this list of 1,631 debts for our people.
16: Kids from a scouting group stand by with confetti poppers.
21: Please stand.
16: The music and the singing seem to celebrate something else, too. The simple act of working together. After spaghetti in the church basement, I caught up with Cynthia Tesh.
22: There's just so much division, so much anger. We need to look out for one another. If we start looking out for one another, things will change. If we start considering other people and not just ourselves, things will change.
16: The congregation is already planning its next campaign. In Winston-Salem, I'm Noam Levy.
12: 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This is NPR News.
1: All right, and this is Morning Edition here on KJZZ. Thanks for jumping in early with us on this Tuesday. We've got the Marketplace Morning Report in 10 minutes. About 3 million fewer people have Affordable Care Act insurance now than last year. We'll hear more about what's behind the decline in enrollment, plus all the day's business news. Set the stage for the Wall Street opening at 5:52. We're also standing by for those Supreme Court decisions. The court expected to stand to hand out some decisions on several major cases, and live coverage from the court starting this morning at 7:08. So stay right here.
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1: Our cooler than normal week continues. Temps in the low triple digits next couple of days. 102 today in Phoenix. Be about 5 degrees below average. Right now, 79 degrees at 544.
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1: On a Tuesday, you are listening to KJZZ's Morning Edition. I'm Phil Latzman. Welcome. Well, Arizona's most competitive congressional race has drawn a crowded Democratic primary full of hopefuls who think this is their best chance to finally flip the district blue. From KJZZ's politics desk, Cameron Sanchez reports.
3: Congressional District 1 encompasses North Phoenix, Scottsdale, and Cave Creek. Outgoing Republican Congressman David Schweikert has won seven consecutive elections there. This year, four Democrats say they're the party's best chance to take CD1. Amit Shah, Marlene Galon Woods, Jonathan Treble, and Rick McCartney. Both Shah and Galon Woods ran for the same seat in 2024. Galon Woods came in third in the primary election. Shah won the primary but lost to Schweikert in the general. The majority of CD1 also voted for Democratic Senator Ruben Gallego. Shah's opponents say that's evidence he's not the best choice to run again. Here's Galon Woods speaking at a candidate forum in Cave Creek.
5: Over 10,000 voters voted for Ruben and then voted for David Schweikert. That's not an enthusiasm gap. That is a rejection of the candidate.
3: Shah is a former lawmaker and an ER doctor. He says the difference between this year and 2024 is people are fed up with the Trump administration.
23: They are upset with the blatant disregard for the Constitution and the rule of law coming out of the White House. They are also upset about how ordinary Americans, everyday Americans, are suffering from financial hardship because of the policies of this administration.
3: As for what makes him stand out, Shah touts himself as the candidate who's knocked on the most doors, over 27,000.
24: Hello.
25: Hi.
24: Hi, how's it going? I just wasn't sure you were on. I just left you a little note. My name is Amish.
25: Thank you.
24: If you remember me or not, I'm a physician.
3: I tagged along with him on one of those excursions.
23: This is my favorite activity. This is why I do this and why I've spent thousands and thousands of hours doing this, because it means a lot to the people you reach.
3: Shah also highlights his past as the only candidate with experience legislating. Not only that, he was also able to pass more bills at the legislature than any other Democrat. Treble and McCartney are first-time candidates and business owners. Treble comes across as a progressive, advocating for Medicare for all, expanded low-income housing tax credits, and universal child care. He notes that unlike his opponents, he's a lifelong Democrat and says he can still appeal to independents.
26: Because I hold, you know, mainstream Democratic views, I am more progressive than the former Republicans that are running in this primary alongside me, who are more mealy-mouthed about certain policies, who are not willing to embrace what I believe are mainstream Democratic policies.
3: Whereas his opponents say they'll work across the aisle to get things done, Treble says it's not the time for that.
27: If we don't have bold leadership now, we won't get it done. And this is unfortunate, but this is not a time where we can expect to reach across the aisle and get help from Republicans.
3: Galon Woods is a former journalist and the widow of former Attorney General Grant Woods. She's also a former Republican. Galon Woods says Republicans see her as their biggest threat and showed it by targeting her in 2024.
28: You're going to hear from me who Republicans think is the best candidate to take on the Republican nominee. In the last primary election for this seat, six of us were running. I was the only one Republicans spent against.
3: The political world was taken by surprise when the powerful Democratic Congressional Campaign Committee intervened and threw their endorsement behind Galon Woods in May. The DCCC is a national organization with a lot of political clout and the ability to fundraise massive amounts. The DCCC doesn't usually insert itself into competitive primary races, and it was a blow to Shah, who has been open with his disapproval. Galon Woods, meanwhile, has been quiet about how she secured the committee's endorsement. She's also been endorsed by Arizona Attorney General Chris Mays and Secretary of State Adrian Fuentes. On the campaign trail, she's gone after Shah aggressively. Rick McCartney owns a media company in the district. He says he supported Shah in 2024, but that Shah had his chance. McCartney told a room full of Democrats that he'll be the one to break the cycle of losing.
27: We have lost this race for seven cycles. We will do it again.
4: How many times are we going to do the same thing? That's the definition of frustration. I know all of us in our minds, when we're at home, when we're talking to our friends, all we are is frustrated. So we need something different. And my candidacy is different.
3: The Congressional District 1 primary election will take place on July 21st. Cameron Sanchez, KJZZ News, Phoenix.
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9: Good morning, I'm Laura Kane at the BBC. The authorities in Monaco have launched an investigation into the bomb attack that injured three people on Monday night. The Monaco prosecutor said they were looking for a sole suspect in the attempted killing of the Ukrainian oligarch Vadim Yermolayev, who's being treated in hospital along with his wife and son. The BBC's Hugh Schofield.
10: Yermolayev, who now has Cypriot nationality, made his fortune in the city of Dnipro in eastern Ukraine. He also has big interests in the wine and spirits business in Russian-annexed Crimea, and since 2023 has been the subject of sanctions imposed by the government in Kyiv.
9: The British Prime Minister Keir Starmer has been unveiling details of a new funding proposal for the UK's armed forces. At the Defence Investment Plan's heart is a multi-billion dollar programme to ramp up the production of drone technology, weapons that have transformed the way recent wars have been fought.
11: We must stand more firmly on our own two feet. We must do what it takes to meet this new world head on, to keep our country safe and seize the opportunities that come from investing in our sovereign strength. That is what we're doing.
9: And the lower house of Japan's parliament has passed a bill criminalising intentional damage of the national flag. It's unclear if the bill will clear the upper house. The move comes as Prime Minister Sanae Takeuchi presses ahead with her conservative agenda. I'm Nora Kane at the BBC in London.
14: The unemployment rate in Yuma County is in the double digits, higher than the rest of the state. This morning at 9 on the show, the head of a food bank there on what that means for residents.
15: And we meet a local art collector who's traveled all over Mexico in search of rare ceramics. 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
6: Just a reminder, we are on standby with the last day of the Supreme Court term, and the court is expected to hand down some decisions on several major cases. 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In a high of 102 degrees today in Phoenix, it's 79 at 552.
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25: From Marketplace in Washington, I'm Kimberly Adams. About 3 million fewer people have Affordable Care Act insurance now compared to last year. That's according to data from the Department of Health and Human Services that goes through February. Initial sign-up data from earlier in the year showed a drop of a little over a million people. But these latest numbers indicate that many who enrolled in an ACA plan for this year likely didn't pay their premiums and have since lost their coverage. Marketplace's Samantha Fields has more.
30: The Trump administration is attributing most of the drop in ACA enrollment this year to a reduction in fraud. But most experts say there's no evidence of that, including Sabrina Corlett at Georgetown's Center on Health Insurance Reforms.
31: It's a simple economic fact that when you raise the price of a good or service, fewer people will enroll.
30: ACA premiums went way up for millions of people this year after Congress let the enhanced pandemic-era subsidies expire. And Lindsay Allen at Northwestern University says because of that,
32: there are not as many people signing up. And then there are people who are re-enrolled automatically but aren't able to pay the premium, so they'll be disenrolled.
30: And it's likely people will continue dropping off as the year goes on, especially healthier people. Sabrina Corlett at Georgetown says there's already evidence that this steep drop in enrollment will lead to further increases in health insurance premiums next year.
31: It's early days yet, but what we can say is that what the initial rates that are coming in to state regulators, we're looking once again at double-digit rate increases.
30: Because, she says, when insurance companies have a smaller pool of sicker people they have to cover, their costs go up, so they raise premiums. I'm Samantha Fields for Marketplace.
29: Staying on the topic of healthcare, starting tomorrow, Medicare will begin covering GLP-1 drugs for weight loss. Patients will be able to access drugs such as Zepbound and Wegovy for a $50 monthly copay, much less than the hundreds of dollars the medications typically cost out of pocket. Marketplace's Nova Safo has more.
0: Medicare begins an 18-month pilot program tomorrow providing GLP-1 drugs for weight loss. It is a pilot because Medicare under federal law has the ability to launch temporary programs but can't cover weight loss drugs as part of its permanent Part D prescription drug coverage unless Congress changes the law. For now, Medicare will allow some patients through this pilot to access GLP-1 weight loss drugs for just $50 a month. Patients won't have to meet a deductible before that price kicks in. But they also won't be able to count the cost toward reaching their out-of-pocket spending cap for the year. To be eligible for coverage, patients must have a body mass index of 35 or higher, or must be diagnosed with one of a number of diseases. The health policy nonprofit KFF says nearly 4 million people could benefit. I'm Nova Safo for Marketplace.
29: Let's do the numbers. The FTSE in London is up 0.8%. Dow, S&P, and NASDAQ futures are pretty flat, with the Dow future down 28 points. The 10-year Treasury yield is up at 4.39%. 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As we prepare to mark the 250th anniversary of the United States, we're taking a look back at some of the defining moments that have shaped the American economy and how the choices made throughout our history shape the economy we live in now. Today, the first 50 years of our nation. We begin with money itself, which in the early republic was still in flux. States were printing their own currency, war debts were everywhere, and there was barely any credit. Enter the First Bank of the United States. Historian Jonathan Levy says the goal of the bank was to ease the credit problem stemming from the Revolutionary War and its aftermath, with the added benefit being
1: partly privately owned, privately subscribed, so private citizens could own the stock of the First Bank of the United States. So it was very much a split public and private institution that both had a monopoly on the banking business of the United States government, but also made loans to private individuals to try to spur and support American commercial growth.
29: But not everyone saw it that way. To some of the era's biggest names, the bank wasn't a solution. It looked more like a betrayal of what the revolution stood for.
1: Thomas Jefferson thought that mutual interdependence was corruption, a corruption he identified with the British Empire, which was precisely the empire that the revolution had been fought against.
29: That same credit system would soon be used to finance the domestic slave trade.
1: What made possible the domestic slave trade was a very sophisticated mode of financing it. Credits made available, Southern banks are chartered, slaves become the principal form of collateral for the Southern credit economy, through mortgage markets, through credit markets, through currency markets.
29: The system Levy refers to was sophisticated and brutal and came at an enormous human cost. People were bought, sold, used as collateral for loans and investments while providing the foundation for much of the nation's economic growth. Slavery also laid the groundwork for future economic and political divisions that risked the future of the country itself.
1: Most lasting characteristic of the first 50 years that's still with us is the conflict between capitalism and democracy.
29: That tension that Levy refers to shows up again and again in the fight over banks, in who could vote and participate in politics, and who was able to profit from the nation's economic dynamism. It's a tension, Levy says, has never been fully resolved. Jonathan Levy is a professor of history at Sciences Po in Paris, speaking on the first 50 years of the U.S. economy. Tomorrow, we'll have a look at 1826 through 1876 and the Second Industrial Revolution. Our producers are Emma Condon, Tamar Fagan, Ashley Rodriguez, Ariana Rosas, Erica Soderstrom, and our senior producer is Alex Schroeder. Our supervising senior producer is Meredith Gerritsen-Morby. In Washington, I'm Kimberly Adams with the Marketplace Morning Report. 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
6: 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We are expecting to hear some important decisions from the Supreme Court today. We are on standby for that. We'll have special coverage listening at about 7:08 this morning. And a cool summer day, 102 for a high, if you want to call it a cool day. A daily average, 107. Right now in Phoenix, it is 77 at 6 o'clock.
5: Good morning. Delegations from Iran and the U.S. are in Qatar to talk, but not face-to-face. The top Democrat on the House Foreign Affairs Committee shares the latest update to Congress on this hour of Morning Edition from NPR News.
6: Ahead in KJZZ News, an update on the Pocket Fire, which continues to burn near Oak Creek and is bringing smoke and ash to Arizona's high country.
5: Thousands of people are sleeping on the streets of Venezuela. I'm Michelle Martin.
8: And I'm Steve Inskeep. Earthquakes destroyed many homes and left others unsafe. Our colleague Ada Peralta talks with people suddenly living in a park. Also, healthcare workers in the Democratic Republic of Congo can't protect themselves from Ebola. And we hear a case that AI has not yet wiped out many jobs. It's Tuesday, June 30th. This day in 1905, Albert Einstein submitted a paper about what would eventually be called the special theory of relativity. The news is next.
12: Live from NPR News in Washington, I'm Corva Coleman. The U.S. Supreme Court is expected to hand down its final decisions of the term this morning. That includes President Trump's effort to limit birthright citizenship. That's a constitutional provision. Since the 1890s, it's been interpreted to guarantee American citizenship for all children born on U.S. soil. NPR's Nina Totenberg reports.
31: President Trump has long maintained that the 14th Amendment does not guarantee birthright citizenship. So on the first day of his second term as president, he issued an executive order barring automatic citizenship for any baby whose parents either entered the country illegally or any baby born to parents who are living and working here legally on temporary visas. Every judge to have ruled on his claim, however, has ruled against him, and today the Supreme Court will deliver its verdict. Nina Totenberg, NPR News, Washington.
12: Colorado is holding primary elections today. Voters are choosing party nominees for local, state, and federal races. Colorado's Democratic governor, Jared Polis, is term limited. From Colorado Public Radio, Benta Berkland reports on the candidates who want to succeed him.
13: In the Republican primary, there are two state lawmakers, Scott Bottoms, who's also a pastor, and Barbara Kirkmeyer. And there's a political outsider, Victor Marks. He served in the Marine Corps and says he's a high-risk humanitarian who's rescued people overseas, but opponents say he's lying. As a blue state, the stakes are especially high on the Democratic side. In that race, there's a well-known name, U.S. Senator Michael Bennett, and Colorado Attorney General Phil Weiser.
12: That's reporter Benta Berkland. Kentucky is enduring a double crisis. Residents face dangerous temperatures after deadly flooding that swept across parts of the state last weekend. From member station WUKY in Lexington, Karen Czar reports.
4: A heat dome has settled over Kentucky, pushing heat index values over 100 degrees. Governor Andy Beshear says the extreme weather is worsening conditions for flood survivors, many of whom remain without power or running water, with little relief when the sun goes down.
16: It's going to be so hot at night that your body is not going to recover. We do not want to lose anyone to this dangerous heat.
4: The National Weather Service predicts a dangerous heat wave across the central and eastern United States through the 4th of July holiday. For NPR News, I'm Karen Czar in Lexington.
12: House Speaker Mike Johnson says President Trump told him he may not sign a major housing reform bill Congress overwhelmingly passed last week. In an interview with USA Today, Speaker Johnson also says Trump won't veto the legislation. That means the bill would still become law without the president's signature. Yesterday, Trump described the housing reform bill as a, quote, yawn. 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
6: From KJZZ News in Phoenix, good morning. I'm Phil Latzman. The pocket fire burning in the Oak Creek area north of Sedona jumped to more than 11,000 acres yesterday. Its perimeter is still 0% contained. The communities of Oak Creek Canyon, Kachina Village, Forest Highlands, and Pine Dell are still in SET status, ready for evacuation. Over 900 personnel still battling the blaze. State Route 89A remains closed from Sedona to I-17, except for residents. Air quality is poor in the Flagstaff area as winds continue to bring smoke and ash to the high country. Elsewhere, officials continue to make progress in the Sycamore Fire located north of Globe in the Salt River Canyon Wilderness area. The lightning-caused blaze has grown to nearly 12,000 acres, but is 68% contained. As other fires burn across the West, three firefighters died, two more injured while responding to some fires along the Colorado-Utah border this past weekend. Among those who died was 27-year-old Nick Hutcherson of Glendale. KJCC's Taylor Griffith has more.
3: Hutcherson died along with 38-year-old Emily Barker of Michigan and 27-year-old Sydney Watson of Alabama. Two other firefighters are receiving medical care for their injuries. The deaths are under investigation, but a release from the Department of Interior suggests they were likely the result of a burnover incident. Federal officials say the five firefighters took emergency shelter but were eventually overcome as four different fires merged into one, now called the Snyder Fire. Today also marks the 13th anniversary of when 19 Arizona firefighters, known as the Granite Mountain Hotshots, lost their lives in a burnover event during the Yarnell Hill Fire. Taylor Griffith, KJZZ News, Phoenix.
6: The Senate Ethics Committee has dismissed a complaint against Democratic Arizona Senator Ruben Gallego. From KJZZ's politics desk, Cameron Sanchez has that.
3: Florida Congresswoman Ana Paulina Luna filed the complaint against Gallego in April, but didn't say exactly what she was accusing him of. According to a letter from the committee, the Republican accused Gallego of campaign finance violations and inappropriate sexual conduct. The committee conducted an investigation and said Gallego cooperated fully. In a statement, Gallego says the dismissal confirms what he said from the beginning, that the allegations are right-wing conspiracy theories Luna used to try and weaponize the ethics process against him. Cameron Sanchez, KJCC News, Phoenix.
6: The Arizona Supreme Court released a ruling on Monday upholding an anti-dark money law approved by voters in 2022. But the justices also sent one part of the case back to a lower court that will allow the conservative groups challenging the measure to argue that disclosing campaign donor identities will result in harassment and violate their free speech rights. Attorney Andrew Gould represents the groups challenging the law.
18: This is a definite win. A retaliation claim was at the heart of this case. And what the court held was there's grounds to go forward on retaliation.
6: But former Arizona Attorney General Terry Goddard, who led the anti-dark money campaign, says he's confident the law will survive that challenge. Sports, Geraldo Perdomo, a three-run double. Ketel Marte and Nolan Arenado added solo homers. Diamondbacks held on for a 5-4 win over the Giants last night in Phoenix. D-backs snapping a three-game losing streak. They've won all seven against the Giants so far this year. A high of 102 in Phoenix today. Right now we're at 77 degrees at 6:08.
8: It's Morning Edition from NPR News. I'm Steve Inskeep.
5: And I'm Michelle Martin. Good morning. The United States and Iran both say they've sent delegations to Qatar today.
8: They're showing up for talks over a long-term peace agreement, although as we will hear, it is not clear they actually will talk to each other. The two sides have traded attacks in recent days rather than words. In a moment, we'll talk with a member of Congress who's been hearing from the administration on their plans to resolve the war. We begin with the facts on the ground.
5: We're joined now by NPR's Ruth Sherlock in Beirut. Hello, Ruth.
7: Hi, good morning.
5: So President Trump said the U.S. and Iran had planned to meet. The Iranians say they are not. So what can you tell us about what's actually happening?
7: Well, the White House says President Trump's son-in-law, Jared Kushner, and Special Envoy Steve Witkoff have gone to Doha. But as you say, Iran says they're not there to meet them. Iran says this meeting is with Qatari officials on topics including the release of billions of dollars of frozen assets. That was in the Memorandum of Understanding, this MOU signed between the US and Iran. Iran's president has said he expects around half, $6 billion of these frozen assets in Qatar to be released in this interim phase. You know, underpinning the hurry here is this fundamental lack of trust on both sides, but the Iranians in particular are worried that with all the back and forth and failed previous talks, the Trump administration would renege on its commitments. And, you know, as you mentioned, it's not been going well recently. The Iranians are also furious about a separate deal the U.S. brokered between Israel and Lebanon.
5: So let's talk more about that deal. What are the Iranians unhappy with?
7: Well, Israel is fighting Hezbollah, the militia in Lebanon, which is heavily supported by Iran. And the deal says Hezbollah would be disarmed. And crucially, it makes Israel's full withdrawal from the large amounts of land it's occupying now here actually conditional on Hezbollah first disarming. Hezbollah was never part of the agreement and has outright rejected it, calling it a surrender of sovereignty. And this, though, has also been widely criticized by independent experts who say the problem here is the Lebanese army, who would disarm Hezbollah, is quite weak and is simply unable to do this. And therefore, this agreement essentially cedes Lebanese territory to Israel.
5: You've also been speaking to some of the people displaced from these southern areas. What are you hearing from them?
7: You know, people here told us they feel sold out by the Lebanese government over this deal. Many are from areas that are now controlled by Israel. Israel says it's weakened Hezbollah enough that the Lebanese army can now take over these southern border areas and oversee disarmament. But there is still support for Hezbollah in these areas by people who see them as a protector from Israel. Lebanon is a country of many religions with a long history of sectarian violence. I spoke with Ali Shaito, who's a mechanical engineering student who's displaced, he now lives in a tent in Beirut, and he warned that if the Lebanese army tries to remove Hezbollah's weapons, it could push the country to civil war.
9: To have a war between each other, not with another country. No one could take the weapon of Hezbollah.
7: Lebanon's president insists that the Lebanese army will deploy to the southern border. Israel's agreed to withdraw initially from a couple of towns in the south that are going to be called pilot zones where the Lebanese army would deploy and disarm Hezbollah. But as I said, many Lebanese are really worried about all this.
5: That's NPR's Ruth Sherlock joining us from Beirut. Ruth, thank you.
7: Thanks, Michelle.
8: Okay, the president's Middle East envoy, Steve Witkoff, joined Secretary of State Marco Rubio to brief lawmakers yesterday, and Representative Gregory Meeks of New York was on the call. He's the top Democrat on the House Foreign Affairs Committee, and he's on the line with us. Representative, good morning.
10: Good morning to you. Good to be with you.
8: Were you persuaded that the administration has a coherent plan to resolve the war?
10: No, I was basically just the opposite. And if you review this memorandum of understanding, it raises serious concerns. I mean, I think that it wasn't a briefing, I should say, also. It was a question and answer session, at least for those of us in the House. They didn't brief.
8: Okay.
10: They didn't say anything initially. It basically allowed members to ask questions.
8: Oh, okay. What was your question, if any?
10: Well, my question was as to what is meant by an open strait in this session. I said, that, you know, what does opening the strait mean in operational terms? And because the administration says that the strait will be toll-free. Iran says it reserves the right to charge transit fees, as it stated in, you know, and it says in point five that could be. Hmm. And so I wanted to know what commitments did the administration make about tolling after the 60 days, and what is the legal mechanism for resolving any dispute if it arose?
8: And what'd you hear back?
10: Well, I heard, you know, actually, nothing back from, I shouldn't say I didn't hear any back. I heard from Rubio, when he said there will absolutely be, Iran would not be allowed to toll. They wouldn't toll at all. But, you know, then I also heard at the session that they had with the Senate, because it does not say that in this MOU. And he says that Iran has not agreed that there would not be a toll, you know, but it doesn't make a difference what Iran says. So, you know, you see a difference, because I just checked with some of the senators what happened when they said there's a difference of what they said before the members of the House in this open forum questioning and what they said to the Senate. There seems to be continued differences of statements depending upon who they're talking to.
6: It seems at least clear that it's unresolved exactly what the future status of the Strait of Hormuz would be. Does the administration have some basis of agreement on Iran's nuclear program, a plan that they think is going to work?
10: Well, I didn't hear that either. Listen, if you had the plan from what they've said initially before the war, that they had gotten rid of all the nuclear weapons and sites, etc. That's why it's completely obliterated. So I didn't hear anything that they said that showed that there was a need to do anything to go to war to this, you know, as opposed to what had happened in the prior June. So there was, you know, because the big issue is, why did we go to war without coming to Congress, and what was different after starting a war than before? And you really didn't hear any answers to that.
6: Representative Meeks, I want to ask about some statements the administration has made in public, and I'm curious if they talk about things the same way in private, because some of the public statements are baffling. And I speak as a citizen trying to understand, not critical, it's just baffling. Here's an example. The president has said it was a breakthrough that Iran at last agreed never to have a nuclear weapon. And some lawmakers have gone along with that and repeated that statement. At last, Iran has agreed. As you probably know, Iran always says they don't want a weapon. They've said that for decades. The question is how to trust or verify that. So here's my question. When you're listening to Witkoff, when you're listening to Rubio in private, are they in touch with reality on that? Do they actually know what's going on?
10: No, I think that what they actually in private, what they said yesterday is when they talked about that, it sounded that their resolution was very similar to what the JCPOA said. You know, that there would be inspectors. The IAEA would be allowed to go in and to verify what was and what wasn't happening in that regard.
6: Okay, well, so they were aware that the key is verification here. It's not what Iran says.
10: That's correct. That's what they said. But, you know, it's basically what had been agreed to, because as you've indicated, Iran has agreed to this before. It's not a breakthrough. It is something that they agreed to with the JCPOA and were cooperating with. You know, I went to Geneva several times to talk to the IAEA, Mr. Russo, to find out whether or not they had cameras and whether they were continuing to watch what Iran was doing and how far would they, you know, what was their nuclear capabilities and et cetera. And they had information that said had more eyesight and more understanding of Iran's nuclear program than ever. But of course, when Mr. Trump came in, he ripped that agreement up. And now he seems to be wanting to go back to the status quo.
6: Very briefly, we heard from Ruth Sherlock about Israel remaining in Lebanon. Troops will stay in Lebanon. Do you think that's a wise course for the Israelis?
10: No, I think that what we may need to do is to make sure that what we're doing is strengthening the Lebanese military so that they can take on Hezbollah. And that's what we've been focused on, and I continue to do that. We cannot have a continuation of, you know, civilian deaths that has taken place. And, you know, and I think that to get an agreement and make sure that we're having our GCC allies with us, they all want to make sure that there's no occupation of Lebanese territories.
6: Got it.
10: We want to make sure that we go after Hezbollah, and we want to make sure that the Lebanese army has the ability to go after Hezbollah, because Hezbollah is a threat.
6: Got to stop you there, Democratic Congressman Gregory Meeks of New York. Thanks so much.
11: The Alaska Supreme Court is ordering the name of a retired teacher to remain on the state's primary ballot. Dan Sullivan filed to run as a Republican against Alaska's junior U.S. senator, who is also a Republican and also named Dan Sullivan. Alaska Public Media's Liz Ruskin reports.
14: The challenger, Dan Sullivan, from the tiny town of Petersburg in southeast Alaska, says he's a genuine candidate, running because he's dissatisfied with his two-term senator.
15: for the last 12 years, having my representative share my name and continually do a job that, in my opinion, is not what helps people of Alaska. It just sort of hit harder maybe than it hits other people. You just take it a little more personally.
14: Senator Sullivan and his allies say the challenger is a sham who is trying to confuse voters and throw the race for the Democratic candidate, Mary Peltola. Peltola and her party say they had nothing to do with the second Sullivan candidacy. In Alaska's August primary, all candidates appear on the same ballot and the top four of any party advance to the general election. The court left it up to the Division of Elections to decide how the challenger's name will appear on the ballot. The two Sullivans have different middle initials, but the division says that wouldn't be enough to avoid voter confusion. Senator Sullivan campaign spokesman Nate Adams says the court's decision lets an election manipulator on the ballot.
19: That said, we are encouraged by the fact that the director of the Division of Elections will be able to use her expertise to best differentiate between the Petersburg fraud and the incumbent, Senator Dan Sullivan, ultimately to the benefit of all Alaska voters.
14: One option election officials have proposed is to strip the challenger of his Republican label. His attorney says that wouldn't be legal. For NPR News, I'm Liz Ruskin.
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4: All right, and this morning edition here on KJZZ. Welcome as we get you going on this Tuesday morning. And we are standing by the way, for the last day of the Supreme Court term. And the court is expected to hand down some major decisions. We'll have special coverage from NPR on the court's decisions. That'll be about an hour from now at 7:08, so don't go anywhere for that. And ahead, in the Democratic Republic of Congo's Ebola epicenter, overwhelmed clinics and a lack of protective gear have health workers exposed as the outbreak spreads beyond control. We'll have more on that in about 15 minutes here on KJZZ's Morning Edition.
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4: Early morning traffic got a crash. Blocking left lanes looks like on the I-10 westbound. That's near the Loop 202 northbound in the West Valley. Check of international news at 6:20. Authorities in Monaco have launched an investigation into the bomb attack that injured three people on Monday night. The Monaco prosecutor said they were looking for a sole suspect in the attempted killing of a Ukrainian oligarch. The man and his family are being treated in the hospital. The BBC's Hugh Schofield has more.
21: CCTV footage shows the suspect leaving the scene on foot and crossing into France, where there's now a major police effort to trace him. The apparent target of the attack is a Ukrainian millionaire called Vadim Emolyev, who's been living in Monaco. Emolyev, who now has Cypriot nationality, made his fortune in the city of Dnipro in eastern Ukraine. He also has big interests in the wine and spirits business in Russian-annexed Crimea, and since 2023 has been the subject of sanctions imposed by the government in Kyiv.
4: That's the BBC's Hugh Schofield reporting. Our cooler than normal week continues. Temps only topping out low triple digits next couple days. 102 today in Phoenix. Today we average 107. We'll take it. It's 79 right now. It's 621.
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5: 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I'm Michelle Martin.
8: And I'm Steve Inskeep. Our next guest questions how many jobs are really lost to artificial intelligence. It is true that many people have been laid off. It is also true that many companies say they're cutting jobs because of AI. Sayesh Kapoor asserts that what they say is not always the whole truth. Kapoor is a computer scientist who has worked in tech and currently studies at Princeton University. The title of his blog gives his point of view. That title is AI as Normal Technology. Kapoor and his co-author looked more closely at corporate layoffs in software engineering.
0: I think a lot of companies, when they lay off workers, have reached out to this convenient excuse that generative AI and advances in AI systems have been the leading cause for these layoffs. But when we looked at the data, we found that in most cases, companies that have resorted to these excuses have also had other pressures. For example, many companies overhired right after the COVID-19 pandemic. Many companies have had a lot of pressure from shareholders in order to increase their revenues or decrease their spending. And I think at the same time, generative AI comes along as a convenient excuse for these CEOs. And so what we found is that in a lot of cases, companies that have made bold claims, these claims were actually also coincidentally sort of timed with the shares not doing well, or there being a lot of pressure from investors in reducing costs.
6: So these are not layoffs that are early signs of changing the world. These are just the same kind of layoffs that companies have always made.
0: We believe so. That's right.
6: And how many examples of this did you check out?
0: I mean, I think we've seen over half a dozen such examples. We've seen analyses from economic analysis firms saying that when companies are preparing for AI-driven layoffs,
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Hey, you are listening to Morning Edition here on the Perfect Mix of BBC, NPR, and KJCC News. Happy half-year eve on this Tuesday, June 30th, 2026. I'm Phil Latzman. Good morning. Ahead, the Iran war and high oil and gas prices have supercharged the adoption of renewables and EVs.

0: or was a citizen already.
1: The vote was 6-3. Chief Justice John Roberts wrote the majority opinion that citizenship then and now was the right to have rights to freely participate in our political community. The ruling rejects President Trump's executive order that declared children born to people in the U.S. illegally or temporarily are not American citizens. Another major decision, the high court says states may ban transgender girls and women from taking part in girls and women's sports at publicly funded schools. And the Supreme Court has loosened campaign finance restrictions. It struck down limits on how much political parties may raise and spend on candidates. In other news, the Labor Department is reporting 7.6 million job openings in the month of May. That's higher than the 7 million widely expected. U.S. stocks trading higher with the Dow up now 130 points. This is NPR News.
2: A check of KJZZ News in Phoenix at 8:32. A Republican candidate for Arizona's school superintendent is calling an attack ad against her racist. Kimberly Yee is a Chinese-American, is portrayed in the ad with an Asian backdrop, the sound of gongs, and the tagline Empress of DEI, referring to diversity, equity, and inclusion.
3: Meet Kimberly Yee. She's the Empress of DEI. Yee led a national shadow government of bureaucrats pushing an extreme diversity, equity, and inclusion agenda.
2: Yee, who is currently the state's treasurer, says for the record she's always opposed DEI, and she accuses her GOP primary opponent, incumbent Tom Horn, of being behind the ad.
4: Tom Horn has a long history of lying. He's lied about his bankruptcy with the Securities and Exchange Commission. They banned him from trading for a lifetime. He lied to his wife while he was having an affair with his mistress, who was also his employee.
2: Horn says he's not responsible for the ad and called it for it to be taken down, agreeing that it's racist. There is a major bipartisan push in Congress to renew a fund that tackles deferred maintenance at national parks and other public lands. The Legacy Restoration Fund included nearly $2 billion a year for hundreds of road, trail, and building projects. Last year it expired, and lawmakers failed to reauthorize it. But Paul Cusson with the National Park Foundation says it's inching closer to the finish line again around the country's big anniversary.
5: I think there is a lot of momentum because it is a 250th, but this is a topic that folks on both sides of the aisle really care about. They really love their parks, and they want to make sure that they succeed.
2: Cusson says the measure is not likely to pass before July 4th, but he hopes it does this summer. National parks have about $23 billion in deferred maintenance backlogs. In our weather forecast, it could be worse. It'll be a few degrees below normal till the weekend. Temps in the low triple digits, 102. The forecast high today. It'll be a smoky day in the high country. Highs in the upper 70s for Flagstaff and around 100 for high in Tucson. Here in Phoenix, 86 at 834.
6: Good morning. I'm Steve Inskeep. If you ever ran out of gas and had to push the car, you have something in common with NASA. The space agency has a satellite that's been losing momentum in orbit. The Neil Gehrel Swift Observatory is a telescope that has spent decades watching exploding stars, but it could soon fall and flame out itself. So NASA plans to launch a second satellite to catch up to the observatory and give it a nudge. The mission launches today. It's Morning Edition.
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6: 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I'm Steve Inskeep.
8: And I'm Michelle Martin. Good morning. In Venezuela, more than 1,700 people have died from two major earthquakes. There's also another crisis. Thousands of other people have been left without a place to live. NPR's Ada Peralta reports.
9: In the middle of Caracas, residents of a brick mid-rise have set up a tent camp at a park across the street. The building was government housing, but whole families are now sleeping in the middle of this park. Mirna Castillo says when the earthquake struck, the building swayed violently. There was a stampede to get out, and now they just don't feel safe. How are we going to live in a place that's about to crack open? She says the whole thing was so scary. Her 7-year-old daughter started convulsing. She shakes her head. Venezuela was already in political and economic chaos.
10: Ha sido difícil para nosotros encontrarnos nuevamente otro caos.
9: It's hard to find ourselves once again in the middle of another chaos.
10: Porque es un caos sobre otro caos.
9: It's just one chaos after another. She says the government has offered no help. An inspector showed up, said the building was fine, and then changed his mind as soon as an aftershock hit. She feels abandoned. The government has offered them no shelter, no direction.
10: Contamos con Dios que neta su mano, pues.
9: So we count on God, she says.
10: Porque si es por la política, nos morimos. Si es por el gobierno, menos.
9: If it was for politicians, we'd die. And the government gives us even less hope, she says. The government of Venezuela says they are pulling out all the stops to deal with this catastrophe. They've said that they will open large camps to house people left without a home. But across Caracas and the northern coast, thousands are living on sidewalks, in parks, on football fields. In La Guaira, the worst hit part of the country, the living walk among the dead. I find J. Mayri Blanco standing next to her couch. Her apartment building is now on its side. One of her neighbors is dead under it, and the smell of decomposition fills the air.
11: Ahorita estamos aquí a la deriva.
9: Right now, we're just adrift. She and her neighbors decided to walk into the apartments to rescue some of their belongings. Every time they've walked in, they were scared the building might crumble.
11: Y bueno, y uno logrando recuperar lo que poco que pueda quedar, porque para dónde va, qué tiene, si... Para no incomodar otras personas.
9: They don't know where they will end up, she says, but she doesn't want to be a bother. She took out a mattress and a sectional white couch that took so much work to buy, but she doesn't know where any of this will go.
11: No es fácil.
9: It's not easy, she says. Tears fill her eyes.
11: No es fácil. Tanto luchar. Tanto luchar.
9: We've struggled so much, she repeats. We've struggled so much. It's not easy. Ada Peralta, NPR News, La Guaira, Venezuela.
6: Next, we learn what it's like to be a healthcare worker battling Ebola. The outbreak in the Democratic Republic of Congo has killed more than 300 people. The living rely on health clinics that barely functioned even before this outbreak because of war and poverty in the eastern province of Ituri. Emmett Livingstone reports that for healthcare workers, every patient they treat also poses a risk.
12: Community nurse Moise Bulabantu is on his cell phone. He's in his tiny clinic serving about 40,000 people in the suburbs of Bunia, the capital of Ituri. An alert about a possible Ebola case has just come in. There are a lot of cases, he says. Of about 14 alerts we receive every day, about 10 meet the definition for Ebola. It frightens us, the community nurse says, because we don't have protective equipment. We're extremely afraid. Bulabantu, who is 38, looks pale and overworked. Not only does he lack protective equipment, but in his clinic, a low wooden building of several rooms, he has no way of isolating suspected cases.
13: Baba, mama, kaka, na dada.
12: In Bunia, which has the biggest caseload, a large screen in the city's central plaza plays a health warning listing Ebola symptoms such as fever, headaches, and vomiting. This message urges anyone with symptoms to seek medical treatment. Lots of people are sickening and dying at home, unnoticed. The province is about the size of West Virginia and is very rural. It has few good roads, several ongoing armed conflicts, and about 900,000 people living in displacement camps.
14: Anyone who shows the compassion and the care to take care of those who are sick in an Ebola outbreak end up being the next victim. That's what makes this disease so terrible, right? So family members who take care of their loved ones, healthcare workers, clinics and hospitals.
12: Shannon Hamilton is the team lead for evangelical aid organization Samaritan's Purse in Ituri. Aid organizations are trying to train health staff across Ituri, but the scale of what needs to be done is daunting. Ebola has been reported in over half of the province's health zones, many of them difficult to access.
14: There's about 22 or 23 health zones now that are affected by the outbreak. A lot of those health zones aren't receiving a lot of that training and resources and support yet at this time.
12: This challenge is more acute outside of Bunia, the province's only city. Take Nyankunde Hospital, where an American doctor contracted Ebola in the early days of the epidemic. He was evacuated and later recovered. Health workers here still say they aren't receiving enough PPE.
15: Bonjour, moi c'est Dr. Désiré Douabou.
12: Désiré Douabou is the head doctor of the Nyankunde Health Zone.
15: La situation, bon, elle n'est pas rose, hein? C'est tellement difficile.
12: It's not a rosy situation, says Douabou. It's so difficult. Eight hospital staff have been infected and one student doctor has died. The first recorded Ebola case in Nyankunde, a pregnant woman, also infected other patients because she wasn't isolated. She died soon after being admitted. Conditions are better than they were several weeks ago because a new Ebola treatment center is opening next door. But when we visited in mid-June, people suspected of having Ebola were still mixing with others. And one small restroom facility served all the patients, regardless of their illness. Douabou says that he and his colleagues summon the courage to help the sick because they must. But without enough PPE, the stress of getting infected is always there. In Ituri, even the smallest gesture, opening a door, touching a chair, has become a calculated risk. As Ebola spreads through these under-resourced clinics, the line between caregiver and patient grows ever thinner. For NPR News, I'm Emmett Livingstone in Bunia.
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2: 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Well, 103 yesterday, 40 degrees below normal, even cooler today, 102 on a day we average 107. Looks like we won't be back to that range until the weekend, with temps staying in the low triple digits, and we've been feeling the 70s overnight. That feels nice. Right now in Phoenix, 86 degrees at 8:44.
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2: On a Tuesday, you are listening to KJZZ's Morning Edition. I'm Phil Latzman. Welcome. Well, Arizona's most competitive congressional race has drawn a crowded Democratic primary full of hopefuls who think this is their best chance to finally flip the district blue. From KJZZ's politics desk, Cameron Sanchez reports.
17: Congressional District 1 encompasses North Phoenix, Scottsdale, and Cave Creek. Outgoing Republican Congressman David Schweikert has won 7 consecutive elections there. This year, 4 Democrats say they're the party's best chance to take CD1. Amit Shah, Marlene Galan Woods, Jonathan Treble, and Rick McCartney. Both Shah and Galan Woods ran for the same seat in 2024. Galan Woods came in third in the primary election. Shah won the primary but lost to Schweikert in the general. The majority of CD1 also voted for Democratic Senator Ruben Gallego. Shah's opponents say that's evidence he's not the best choice to run again. Here's Galan Woods speaking at a candidate forum in Cave Creek.
18: Over 10,000 voters voted for Ruben and then voted for David Schweikert. That's not an enthusiasm gap, that is a rejection of the candidate.
17: Shah is a former lawmaker and an ER doctor. He says the difference between this year and 2024 is people are fed up with the Trump administration.
19: They are upset with the blatant disregard for the Constitution and the rule of law coming out of the White House. They are also upset about how ordinary Americans, everyday Americans, are suffering from financial hardship because of the policies of this administration.
17: As for what makes him stand out, Shaw touts himself as the candidate who's knocked on the most doors, over 27,000.
20: Oh, hi.
21: Hi, how's it going? I just wasn't sure you were home. I just left you a little note. My name is Amish.
20: Thank you.
21: If you remember me or not, I'm a physician.
17: I tagged along with him on one of those excursions.
19: This is my favorite activity. This is why I do this and why I've spent thousands and thousands of hours doing this, because it means a lot to the people you reach.
17: Shaw also highlights his past as the only candidate with experience legislating. Not only that, he was also able to pass more bills at the legislature than any other Democrat. Treble and McCartney are first-time candidates and business owners. Treble comes across as a progressive, advocating for Medicare for all, expanded low-income housing tax credits, and universal child care. He notes that unlike his opponents, he's a lifelong Democrat and says he can still appeal to independents.
22: Because I hold, you know, mainstream Democratic views, I am more progressive than the former Republicans that are running in this primary alongside me, who are more mealy-mouthed about certain policies, who are not willing to embrace what I believe are mainstream Democratic policies.
17: Whereas his opponents say they'll work across the aisle to get things done, Treble says it's not the time for that.
23: If we don't have bold leadership now, we won't get it done. And this isn't unfortunately, this is unfortunate, but this is not a time where we can expect to reach across the aisle and get help from Republicans.
17: Golan Woods is a former journalist and the widow of former Attorney General Grant Woods. She is also a former Republican. Golan Woods says Republicans see her as their biggest threat and showed it by targeting her in 2024.
24: You're going to hear from me who Republicans think is the best candidate to take on the Republican nominee. In the last primary election for this seat, six of us were running. I was the only one Republicans spent against.
17: The political world was taken by surprise when the powerful Democratic Congressional Campaign Committee intervened and threw their endorsement behind Golan Woods in May. The DCCC is a national organization with a lot of political clout and the ability to fundraise massive amounts. The DCCC doesn't usually insert itself into competitive primary races, and it was a blow to Shaw, who has been open with his disapproval. Golan Woods, meanwhile, has been quiet about how she secured the committee's endorsement. She's also been endorsed by Arizona Attorney General Chris Mayes and Secretary of State Adrian Fuentes. On the campaign trail, she's gone after Shaw aggressively. Rick McCartney owns a media company in the district. He says he supported Shaw in 2024, but that Shaw had his chance. McCartney told a room full of Democrats that he'll be the one to break the cycle of losing.
23: We have lost this race for seven cycles. We will do it again. How many times are we going to do the same thing? That's the definition of frustration. I know all of us in our minds, when we're at home, when we're talking to our friends, all we are is frustrated. So we need something different. And my candidacy is different.
17: The Congressional District 1 primary election will take place on July 21st. Cameron Sanchez, KJZZ News, Phoenix.
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2: Let's check in now with KJZZ's Mark Brody with a preview of what's ahead on the show at 9. Good morning, Mark.
26: Hey, Phil, good morning. The unemployment rate in Yuma County is in the double digits. That's higher than the rest of the state. Coming up, we'll talk to the head of a food bank there about what that means for residents. We'll also meet a local art collector who has traveled all over Mexico in search of rare ceramics. Those stories and more in 10 minutes.
2: All right, Mark, thanks. A check of KJZZ News. Now, a team of scientists sharing a rare bit of good news about the Colorado River. They say that restoration work in the river's delta has brought huge amounts of plants and animals back to a part of Mexico that was once left dry by demand for water. KJZZ's Alex Hager reports.
27: A new study found that around 250,000 trees have been replanted across huge swaths of land south of the border. Carl Flessa, a scientist with the University of Arizona, says that brought back a diverse set of bird species, plus bobcats, coyotes, and beavers.
28: It's really quite remarkable how a little bit of water can go a long way in the Colorado River Delta.
27: Flessa says the work was only possible because a binational agreement designated some water for habitat restoration, and policymakers should keep similar agreements alive in the future. Alex Hager, KTCC News, Phoenix.
2: Well, U.S. Customs and Border Protection is reminding those traveling from Mexico with dogs they need special paperwork to show their animals aren't carrying the New World screwworm parasite. From the Fronteras desk, KJZZ's Nina Kravinsky reports.
0: Dogs traveling from Mexico to the U.S., even just on vacation, need a certificate from a veterinarian in Mexico showing the animal doesn't have New World screwworm. The U.S. Department of Agriculture requires travelers bringing pet dogs from screwworm-infested countries to show the animal has been inspected by a vet for screwworm within the past 5 days. The first cases of New World screwworm from Central America arrived in Mexico in late 2024. Since early June this year, 27 cases have been confirmed in the United States, largely in cattle. The closest confirmed case to Arizona was reported in a dog in eastern New Mexico. Nina Kravinsky, KJZ. Easy News.
2: It's going to be below normal again today. A high of 102 in Phoenix. Low triple digits again tomorrow. And temperatures won't return to levels near 110 until it looks like about the weekend. Right now it's 86 in Phoenix at 8:52.
6: It's Morning Edition from NPR News. I'm Steve Inskeep.
1: And I'm Michelle Martin. Good morning. Black bear encounters are on the rise in Tennessee. Instead of trying to control the bear population, wildlife managers there are promoting peaceful coexistence. From WPLN and the Appalachian Mid-South Newsroom, Caroline Eggers reports.
3: Along a steep forested hillside in Gatlinburg, Tennessee wildlife biologist Janelle Musser is looking for black bears. Before long, a woman in the distance calls out excitedly.
4: So just be cautious.
3: It's a female bear, maybe about 200 pounds. And she has two cubs with her.
5: Look at them.
3: The mama bear eats grass while the cubs practice climbing up trees. Musser says this is how people should experience bears. At a safe distance.
4: Something so amazing as this is to see bears, to see a female with cubs and them doing what they're supposed to be doing.
3: As opposed to seeing them go through trash, open up car doors, or worse. State officials say there are about 6,000 bears in Tennessee today. Populations have been trending up in recent decades, even as the state allows hunters to kill a few hundred bears each year. But the animals used to live all over forested areas of the U.S. In the South, they mostly retreated to the Appalachian Mountains after centuries of intense hunting and logging. Matt Drury of the Appalachian Trail Conservancy says their limited habitat is still under threat.
8: And in the face of climate change, especially forest types that are at higher elevations, they can't migrate any higher in the mountain if they're already on the top.
3: Take extreme weather. 2 years ago, a tropical storm dumped record rainfall and wrecked hundreds of thousands of acres of Appalachian forest. A lack of water is also an issue. In mid-May, the Great Smoky Mountains National Park was in severe drought. Former longtime park ranger Greg Grieco says that worsens springtime food scarcity.
10: This time of year, bears' diets are pretty much limited to salad and grubs.
3: That can push bears to search for food around people. Already, the city of Gatlinburg bought bear-proof dumpsters and required them at homes and rentals. All over town, signs teach people how to keep trash out of cars and outdoor spaces. But sometimes, that's not enough. Musser, the wildlife agent, pulls into a driveway of a rental cabin. Two people are on the porch near a cage with an adolescent bear inside.
11: Hello. Have you guys seen any other ones milling about the trap?
3: The renter, Mason Eade, says it's just a lone bear. He's visiting from Ohio with Shanna Bicknell. After getting groceries one day, bears got into their car within minutes. Then, on
20: our second day here, we had four bears get into the cabin. They popped the lock on the sliding door.
3: They weren't there, but a neighbor saw them and shooed them away. Bicknell says she's been to Gatlinburg many times and had never seen bears.
29: Before this trip, they almost kind of like felt like a myth.
3: While perhaps surreal, the situation is uncomfortable, especially for the little bear. Who wasn't the target, so Musser releases it back into the wild. But the other bears may face euthanization if they're caught. Musser says that happens when a bear opens a door into a home, potentially becoming a public safety risk.
11: Because that bear's now learned to do that, and it's probably not going to stop that behavior.
3: That's why she says people need to learn to coexist with bears and not give them a reason to get close. For NPR News, I'm Caroline Eggers in Gatlinburg, Tennessee.
2: Maybe you could get away from a bear in the woods in the mountains using a skateboard. Some skateboarders are taking their sport far beyond skate parks and sidewalks. For downhill skating, which is getting more popular, you need a short board, a steep road, and a pair of high-tech gloves that you will use to navigate sharp turns. Blue Ridge Public Radio's Laura Hackett reports from the mountainous terrain of western North Carolina.
5: Could everyone just drop from where Tyler is?
7: Pinner's Cove Road is one of many winding hills around Asheville. It's dotted with a few homes, a ton of trees, and panoramic views of the Blue Ridge Mountains. But what brings a group of about 20 skaters here on this day are the many twists and turns in the road. The skaters are about to drop in for a mile and a half downhill stretch. Right before, they all clap pucks, round plastic discs attached to gloves that they use as brakes. Shortly after this good luck ritual, it's go time. Skaters tuck down and zoom down the straightaways until they hit a switchback. Then they lean and use their hands, pucks, and all the strength they have to make the turn. Griffin Adams says these tight curves bring more than a cheap thrill.
9: When you get to that level and you're skating roads like this, it's complete bliss and freedom. I think it might look like daredevil, adrenaline stuff. Like, there is some meditative aspect to it.
7: Though downhill skating is still a pretty niche sport, people like Adams are raising its profile on social media by having a video crew document downhill runs. The sport formally made its debut at the World Skate Games in 2019. Now there are annual races in places like Hawaii and Puerto Rico. One day, Adams hopes top athletes can get paid to compete.
9: Chasing hills, it takes a lot of dedication, and you're not in it for the glory or the money, because there is none of it, so you end up spending all your money, time, and effort.
7: For some, the sport was the reason to make Asheville their home. Marcella Delgado came all the way from Southern California.
12: We all moved here to skate because of the roads and the people.
7: Including yourself.
12: Yeah. Yeah, no, Asheville was always the goal. As soon as I found out what it was like, the roads that they were skating here, I moved here as soon as I could.
7: One reason Asheville is attractive for hill chasers is that it's still legal for skaters to share the roads with cars, as long as they go no more than 30 miles an hour. Other places across the country have banned downhill skating altogether. Adams says hill chasers follow the rules of the road and make sure to stay in their lane.
9: I know that on the surface it could look reckless, it could look like folks are out of control, but I mean, there's a lot of accountability in our community.
7: Keeping everyone safe is a group sport, he says. There are people who look out for cars and communicate with walkie-talkies. This approach helps the skaters develop more positive relationships with other road users. On Pinner's Cove Road, they also help 71-year-old resident Ken Leitz with litter cleanups.
13: With their service and my communicating with my community, my neighborhood, everyone's gotten on board and they're really positive about the skateboarders.
7: So at least on Pinner's Cove Road, skateboarders have found a welcome place for their extreme sport. For NPR News, I'm Laura Hackett in Asheville, North Carolina.
2: Everyone's gotten on board, he says. Good one. It's Morning Edition from NPR News. I'm Steve Inskeep.
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2: And below normal temps, so maybe a cool summer day? Maybe not. 102 for a high today in Phoenix. Today we average 107, though. It's 88 at 9 o'clock.
15: The unemployment rate in Yuma County is considerably higher than that for the rest of the state. And that leads to increased demand for some services there.
16: I think all the same other economic issues that the state is realizing, I just think that we reflected a lot harder in our area.
15: I'm Mark Brody.
17: And I'm Lauren Gilger. Also today on the show, the pocket fire is growing near Sedona and communities are ready to evacuate. The state Supreme Court upholds a voter-approved law requiring the disclosure of campaign spending.
15: And the Sisters of Perpetual Indulgence on their subversive mission and the state of the LGBTQ community today.
18: In these times, I feel like, you know, you're regressing a little bit. You want to pull it back a little. You want to not stand out.
17: That and more on the show after a check of this hour's news.
19: Live from NPR News, I'm Lakshmi Singh. The U.S. Supreme Court upholds birthright citizenship. In a 6-3 ruling announced today, the majority of justices rejected President Trump's executive order aimed at ending the longstanding principle that nearly all children born in the U.S., including those born to immigrants in the U.S. illegally or temporarily, are automatic citizens. NPR's Kerry Johnson describes how the majority of the court could have arrived at this major ruling.
21: There were ways for the court majority to get here. One was just to say, look at the words of the 14th Amendment, which are quite clear that subject to the jurisdiction thereof means you're here, you're born here on American soil, you're a citizen. Another way to get to this result would be to look to a couple of statutes that Congress passed much after the adoption of the 14th Amendment in 1940 and 1952. These were immigration laws that basically codified the same language that was in the 14th Amendment. And the justices could have used those more recent laws as a basis to come to some consensus.
19: NPR's Kerry Johnson. The court ruled the Constitution guarantees automatic birthright citizenship. The court upheld state laws that ban transgender athletes from taking part in girls and women's sports at public schools. It also loosened campaign finance restrictions. On social media, President Trump hails big GOP wins in these cases. On the birthright issue, he forwarded a right-leaning link saying Trump's ban may succeed with or without the Supreme Court. In other news, the president says he has not decided whether he will sign a bipartisan housing bill. Here's NPR's Stephen Bissaha.
22: Speaking with reporters in the Oval Office, President Trump dismissed the housing bill as unimportant.
23: Big deal. It's a yawn. Some people say it's wonderful. To me, compared to the Save America Act, just about everything is a big yawn.
22: The Save America Act is Trump's election overhaul bill that would mandate strict proof of citizenship requirements. Trump said last week he wants that bill passed first. Republicans and Democrats in Congress overwhelmingly voted in favor of the housing bill last week. The legislation aims to encourage home building across the country to lower costs. Stephen Bissaha, NPR News.
19: Ukraine launched another wave of attack drones into Russia overnight. More from NPR's Charles Maines.
24: Russia's defense ministry said its forces destroyed more than 400 Ukrainian attack drones in all. Yet the wider effects of a sustained Ukrainian drone campaign targeting Russian energy infrastructure continue to be felt. Several thousand miles away, drivers in Russia's Far East described long waits at gas stations as fuel shortages continued to ripple across the country. Russian President Vladimir Putin has acknowledged inconveniences to the public, but insisted the problem is far from critical. Charles Maines, NPR News, Moscow.
19: You're listening to NPR News. The Educational Testing Service, a nonprofit organization behind major standardized tests, is acquiring ACT. That's a major college admissions exam. NPR's Alyssa Nadworny reports.
25: ETS administers a number of exams already. The GRE for graduate admissions and the TOEFL, an English language test taken by many international students. And now they'll take over the ACT. More than 1 million students take the ACT each year as part of college applications and to get their high school diploma. More than a dozen states include taking the ACT as a requirement to graduate. ETS has struggled in recent years with layoffs and buyouts. It was historically the administrator of the SAT, another college admissions test that rivals the ACT. But in 2024, the College Board, which owns the SAT, took the administration over. Alyssa Nadworny, NPR News.
19: In Paraguay, the government has declared a national holiday today after what's being called the biggest upset of this summer's World Cup over Germany. More from Catherine Osborne.
26: When the two teams met on Monday afternoon in Foxborough, Massachusetts, a scrappy Paraguay fought Germany to a 1-1 tie. and then one on penalty kicks. Paraguay's president, Santiago Peña, decreed a national holiday was needed to mark what he called an epic triumph. For NPR News, I'm Catherine Osborne in Rio de Janeiro.
19: Earlier today, during NPR's special coverage of the U.S. Supreme Court and online, NPR erroneously reported that Justice Samuel Alito was retiring. That is not correct. Alito is not retiring, and the Supreme Court did not make the announcement. 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
14: Good morning from KJZZ News in Phoenix. I'm Bruce Drummond. The pocket fire burning in the Oak Creek area north of Sedona has now grown to more than 15,000 acres. Its perimeter still 0% contained. Several communities in the area are still in set status. That means ready for evacuation. Over 900 personnel still battling the blaze, and State Route 89A is still closed between Sedona and the I-17, except for residents. Air quality right now in the Flagstaff area is poor as winds are continuing to bring smoke and ash to the high country. The Senate Ethics Committee has dismissed a complaint against Democratic Arizona Senator Ruben Gallego. From KJZZ's Politics Desk, Cameron Sanchez reports.
4: Florida Congresswoman Ana Paulina Luna filed the complaint against Gallego in April, but didn't say exactly what she was accusing him of. According to a letter from the committee, the Republican accused Gallego of campaign finance violations and inappropriate sexual conduct. The committee conducted an investigation and said Gallego cooperated fully. In a statement, Gallego says the dismissal confirms what he said from the beginning, that the allegations are right-wing conspiracy theories Luna used to try and weaponize the ethics process against him. Cameron Sanchez, KJZZ News, Phoenix.
14: There is a major bipartisan push in Congress to renew a fund that tackles deferred maintenance at national parks and other public lands. The Legacy Restoration Fund included nearly $2 billion a year for hundreds of road, trail, and building projects. Last year, it expired, and lawmakers failed to reauthorize it. But Paul Cousin with the National Park Foundation says it's inching closer to the finish line around the country's big anniversary.
6: I think there is a lot of momentum because it is a 250th. But this is a topic that folks on both sides of the aisle really care about. They really love their parks, and they want to make sure that they succeed.
14: Cousin says the measure is not likely to pass before July 4th, but he hopes it will happen this summer. National parks have about $23 billion in deferred maintenance backlogs. Sunny and temperatures staying a little bit cooler than average for a few more days in the Phoenix area. We topped out at 103 yesterday. The average is 107. We're going to drop down to about 102 for today and tomorrow, and then a couple of degrees warmer by Thursday. It is 88 degrees right now in Phoenix at 908.
15: 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It's the show here on KJZZ 91.5 in Phoenix. I'm Mark Brody.
17: And I'm Lauren Gilger. Coming up, we meet a passionate collector of Mexican ceramics who says economic realities have made them harder to find.
15: And what a new ruling from the state Supreme Court on campaign finance disclosure means for the future.
17: But first this morning, we turn to the area north of Sedona, where the pocket fire continues to grow and more communities are preparing to evacuate. The fire has spread rapidly in recent days as dry and windy conditions continue. Yesterday alone, the fire jumped to more than 15,000 acres, and it is still 0% contained. You've probably seen the photos or videos of smoke billowing out over the rim of Oak Creek Canyon, nearby one of our state's most beloved destinations, on fire. The smoke is billowing over Flagstaff. Roads are closed. The communities of Oak Creek Canyon, Kachina Village, Forest Highlands, and Pine Dell are under evacuation warnings. For more on the fire spread and efforts to battle it, I'm joined now by John Truitt, State Fire Manager at the Arizona Department of Forestry and Fire Management. Thank you for joining us.
8: Thank you for having me. Good morning.
17: Okay, so I gave the big kind of picture numbers there, 15,000 acres, 0% contained. Tell us first, John, just, you know, how bad is this?
8: You know, being up here, we have our incident management team up here. And, you know, this piece of ground out here is the toughest piece of ground in the West to fight fire in. And it's just very extreme conditions. And then, you know, then you add on top of that the long-term drought, the dryness of the vegetation. And then, you know, the topper on all that was a very, very rare event of a 3-day extended red flag where we had 40 mile an hour to 50 mile an hour gusty winds. Yeah. So that led to all the spread of the fire.
17: Right. So you've got these dry, windy conditions. We've had this notoriously dry spring, dry summer so far. Are we expecting anytime soon these conditions to change? Is there any relief in sight in terms of the weather?
8: You know, the only relief is that we've dropped the wind velocities. Here on site, on the fire itself, we have our incident meteorologist, and he's still looking out, you know, 7 to 10 days out, and still no signs of moisture from the monsoon. So we're going to stay warm and dry.
17: 7 to 10 days. You've got more than 900 firefighters battling this blaze, personnel up there. Tell us about what they're trying to do. Like, this is really rugged terrain. What tactics can they use in this area to try to start containing this fire?
8: Yeah, we've used a matter, you know, some strategies in getting out in front of the fire, you know, doing our back burning out in front to take that fuel away from the main fire, which has been very, very successful. We are on the offensive now to where the winds have died down. The fire's not pushing us around. We're dictating it now. Mm-hmm. So we're actually putting a little more what we call black in front of the main fire. And we're being very successful.
17: Okay. Several communities are under the SET status. This is in the kind of model of ready, set, go in terms of evacuations. They are one step from evacuation now. What do they need to be doing?
8: It just stay vigilant. Again, on the western or the eastern side of this fire in the West Fork drainage area, we are being very successful in there. We're minimizing the fire spread as it is now. So we are reducing the threat to those communities, but the threat is not gone yet.
17: Okay. How do you determine when it's time for folks to leave in an evacuation scenario like this?
8: We rely on our science of the fire as far as our fire behavior analysts, our IMET. You know, we start determining this fire to the spread of the fire, the velocity of the winds, and actually the time it takes to, you know, evacuate that community. All those factors come into play. And what we do is we have a strategic line on a map. We say if this fire meets that line, it's time to go. So it's a very pre-planned event.
17: Yeah. I want to ask you about the broader picture on this wildfire season, John. Is this just the beginning? As I mentioned, we've had this very dry spring, dry summer, lots of, you know, kind of kindle for fuel out there. Are we looking at, you know, lots of fires like this and worse?
8: You know, historically, we'd be on the downside, but, you know, typically, you know, late June, early July is the most extreme time of fire spread in Arizona. And unfortunately, it's a time of most of our fatalities have happened. So, you know, as time goes on, we're still looking at in a severe state, but as we go into July, hopefully we'll get some moisture in the air and we'll start on the downward trend. But the western states are starting to pick up. You look at Utah, Colorado, all those fires, and unfortunately we had the fatalities up in Utah, but they are just now starting their fire season. So it's going to be a long fire season throughout the West.
17: Right, throughout the entire West. You mentioned the fatality of that firefighter, one from Arizona, three in total on the Utah-Colorado border fighting a fire there. Is there enough personnel to go around right now, John? Are folks going to end up in these dangerous situations more often?
8: Well, it's not really the shortage of, it's just just realizing the extreme conditions. You know, this is actually the start of the Remembrance Week for our fallen firefighters. Mm-hmm. And you look at every time that we have a fatality as an overwhelming event with the weather. So we just need to stay vigilant on keeping our eye on the weather and the fire spread. You know, we are always going to run into the shortages. Nationally, we're in preparedness level 4. That's when you really start to get to the national coordination of moving troops and firefighters around the whole nation.
17: Yeah. Okay. We'll leave it there. John Truitt, State Fire Manager at the Arizona Department of Forestry and Fire Management, joining us with the latest on the pocket fire burning near Oak Creek Canyon. John, thank you for coming on. Appreciate it.
8: All right. Thank you.
2: The Arizona Supreme Court has upheld a voter-approved law aimed at helping residents know who's spending money on political campaigns. But it wasn't a total win for supporters. Voters approved Prop 211, also known as the Voters' Right to Know Act, in 2022 with 72% of the vote. It generally requires groups that spend more than $50,000 on statewide races, less on other elections, to publicly disclose the names of anyone who's given at least $5,000. Critics, including the Center for Arizona Policy and the Arizona Free Enterprise Club, argued the law violates free speech protections. The courts, though, have disagreed. With me now to discuss the ruling and what comes next is Jared McDonald Evoy with the Arizona Mirror, who's written about this. Jared, good morning.
5: Good morning.
2: So how big of a win is it for the folks who are backing the Voters' Right to Know Act?
5: I would say this is a pretty big win for them. They seem pretty happy about this, that the court largely upheld the law and said it is constitutional, and that it can stand on its own legs.
2: And I mentioned that there were some groups who argued that the law sort of infringed on their free speech protections. What exactly was their argument in that regard?
5: Correct. So the case that was heard by the Arizona Supreme Court was brought by, as you said, the Center for Arizona Policy and the Arizona Free Enterprise Club. And they argued that two anonymous donors that were part of this suit were concerned that their speech was going to be chilled or harmed by this act, by them having their identities exposed and connected to this campaign spending. Kind of in this, the main argument that was made during oral arguments a few months ago was that, you know, in light of this kind of hyper-partisan environment we're in, and in light of kind of the political violence, that this would create a chilling effect on people who may want to donate to maybe more controversial causes or causes such as that, and not want to advocate for certain causes, knowing that their identities may be exposed. And that was kind of the crux of some of their main arguments here towards the end of this case.
2: And what did the justices say about that?
5: The justices found that there was some cause of belief that both CAP and FEC had some legitimate threats that to them, and that there was some belief that they said that media spending like this is a form of expressive speech, and making donations is a form of expressive speech. They also cited, you know, Supreme Court rulings like Citizens United that said that corporate spending is even considered now a form of speech. However, they did find, the majority found, that was not overruled by the Arizona State's constitution, which seems to favor this idea of election transparency and transparency in elections, and that it didn't exactly conflict with the state's own version of the First Amendment, which is the Speak Freely Clause, which offers some kind of protections for people within the state for their First Amendment beliefs and their kind of ability to speak truth to power.
2: The court, though, is allowing part of this case to go back to the lower courts. What exactly is that?
5: Correct, and it has to do with that particular issue. The only thing that the courts kind of felt that the lower courts maybe erred on was not allowing for arguments to be heard on that particular issue, whether or not these having people's donations exposed could cause a chilling effect on one's ability to speak on this issue under the Arizona Speak Freely Clause. That is part of the opinion that both sides, those who dissented and the majority opinion on the court, agreed was something that the lower courts needed to allow there to be arguments for, and sent that back to the lower courts. Everything else, the other arguments in regards to the constitutionality of this measure, were all upheld. But they felt that this part needed to be argued in the lower court, and felt that needed its time in court to be heard.
2: Right, which is not to say necessarily that the critics or the challengers will necessarily win, just that they have the chance to make their arguments.
5: Correct, and we're not sure exactly when this will be happening yet, but CAP and FEC will now have their time to argue that these donations did have and will have this act will have essentially a chilling effect on their speech, and it seems though that According to the majority opinion, there still seems to be a belief, though, that the Speak Freely Act may still not be as impacted by this, given the state constitution's strong favorability towards election transparency. They cited how the state was back in 1917, very early in the state statehood, was already passing laws to expose kind of the ways that money was influencing politics.
7: How has the law worked so far? I mean, it's been almost 4 years since voters overwhelmingly approved it. Like, has it increased transparency in who's spending what on whom?
5: It has increased some transparency in some areas. Voters may have noticed on certain campaign signages or
7: Jared, I think you're breaking up a little bit there. There you go. Yep. Yeah. Please continue.
5: I think voters have begun to notice that on certain campaign signs or certain campaign ads, the certain notices have been added to those campaign media, things that will say how much state money, out of state money, is contributing to those ads, or even the specific group that has contributed the most money to those ads. Those are all functions of this act that are contributing to additional transparency for voters to understand who and how is exactly contributing to these campaigns and these campaign media spending that is trying to influence their votes.
7: Sure. Interesting. All right. That is Jared McDonald-Evoy with the Arizona Mirror. Jared, thanks so much.
5: No problem. Thank you.
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9: This is 91.5 KJZZ, a Tuesday morning. Thank you so much for spending part of it with us here for the perfect mix of BBC, NPR, and KJZZ News. We got Here and Now coming up a little bit more than 35 minutes away. 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Try the A to Z quiz at play.kjzz.org. It's now 90 degrees in Phoenix at 9:23.
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7: 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It's the show on KJZZ 91.5. I'm Mark Brody.
17: And I'm Lauren Gilger. Coming up, we'll hear from members of a longtime LGBTQ plus group on the state of Pride celebrations in 2026.
7: But first, Yuma's unemployment rate is higher than the rest of the state. In March, it stood at 11%, and it's up to nearly 14% in April. The state's unemployment rate, by way of comparison, is under 5%. Earlier, I spoke about this and what it means with Andy Robinson, president and CEO of the Yuma Community Food Bank. And we started with why it is that the unemployment rate in Yuma is so much higher than it is in the rest of the state.
16: Well, I don't know if I have every answer, but I think some of the things that we do see here in Yuma is because we're such an agricultural-based area that we do have a lot of migrants that come in and out, and that does cause some of our employment to probably spike at times. Then we also probably a little bit lower economic opportunities out here with the border and things like that. It does affect, it feels like our county more so than others, that the swings are a little more dramatic. So when, you know, prices go up and businesses are making hard decisions on maybe cutting back or not hiring as much, I think in Yuma, it's affected a little bit more and we feel it a little bit, you know, at a higher level.
7: So maybe some of the same factors as being felt elsewhere, they're just felt more strongly in the Yuma area.
16: Correct. I think it's a similar situation, other than maybe the produce, the agricultural things like that, because that is one thing that a lot of the other areas in the state don't have all the time, and such a large swing from summer to winter. But I think all the same other economic issues that the state is realizing. I just think that we reflected a lot harder in our area.
7: Hmm. And so what does that mean for you at the Yuma Community Food Bank?
16: Well, I mean, it, obviously the demand is high. I mean, it's we're trying to help people fill some of the gaps. When bills go up and expenses go up, they're going to have to make hard decisions on, do I go buy food or do I buy gas to go to the, my job, or do I pay the electric bill or do I pay rent? And so here at the food bank, we're seeing a lot of people come in and we're helping them out on the food side of it as much as we possibly can to give them.
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1: And are you finding that when people come in, it sounds like you're having more people come in, but are they also needing more from you, especially if they're part of the 11% or so of the population that doesn't have a job?
2: I would say they would. We try and give out equal amounts. Obviously, when they come in, we can give out once a month. And if people need more, then they come in and we can give them a different type of food that we've purchased or purchase that food that's been donated. But if it's food for that's earmarked from like DES and things like that, we can only really give that out once a month. Mm. And so any other food that we can give out and help out with, that's going to be come out of a different fund.
1: Okay. So what does that mean in terms of your supplies? If, you know, folks in your community maybe have greater need and there are more of them, like what does that mean for what you have on the shelves?
2: We're very fortunate, Mark, that we have a lot of community in participation, both volunteers as well as funding. We get a lot from our local businesses, some of our corporate sponsors, generous funding from other people as well. And we're able to provide. We're not having an issue of running out, thank goodness, because of these generosity of our community and some of the funding that we are applying for and getting.
1: What are you looking for in the coming months? I mean, as you know, SNAP continues to be sort of in flux and the unemployment rate is what it is and the economy is what it is. What do the next couple of months maybe look like for you?
2: It's definitely an increase. I mean, we're seeing double-digit increase on people coming in that we didn't have over last year. So we're just preparing for that. We're trying to buy more where we can, really directing every fund that we can, being very efficient in the money that we do have to make sure it's going to, into food. So we're ready for any influxes that happen. We know that the summer came early here in Arizona. It got hotter earlier in March. Mm-hmm. And a lot of spikes with electric bills and things, but we know that July and August and September are the highest ones. So we know that these people are going to, our neighbors and the people, our clients are going to come in, are going to have even more of a need in the next few months. So we're just trying to be prepared so we're ready to help them out when we can.
1: What does it look like for the people that you're serving when social safety nets come with a work requirement in an area that has a relatively high unemployment rate?
2: Well, I'm going to tell you, Mark, I don't know if you're aware, but the Yuma County actually has a waiver for that work requirement. So luckily, we were able to work with Arizona Food Bank Network as well as our state officials to apply for a waiver. It didn't come till March. So a lot of people were affected at the beginning of the year. But the issue is the communication. A lot of these people fell off DES and they have to reapply, but they don't have to work. They don't have a work requirement, I shouldn't say, to receive SNAP here in Yuma. Yuma is one of the only county, I believe, in the state of Arizona that has this because of our high unemployment rate. But a lot of the people who fell off at the beginning of the year haven't been communicated, or the backlog from DES is so long for them to get on that they still haven't received SNAP benefits yet. We're trying to pass the word out to people to go ahead and reapply. So they may be able to get some of these benefits that they've lost.
1: So in theory, there are people out in your community who maybe don't need quite as much from you, but just don't know it?
2: It's possible. It's very possible. I mean, we don't have all the numbers and we don't know who's qualified and who's not. We don't do SNAP here. We support the people, but most of our clients obviously get SNAP or used to get SNAP, some type of a benefit from that point.
1: Hmm. Do you have reason to believe that either the unemployment rate or the demand for food from your food bank will go down anytime soon?
2: I don't. I really don't. Not with everything that's going on. I think it's actually just going to keep ramping up as things, unless the economy really turns around and employment changes and, you know, things like that happen right away. I think there's always going to be a need, and I don't see it going down. I would love to see it stabilize. But we're going to see where that goes with the numbers.
1: All right. That is Andy Robinson, President and CEO of Yuma Community Food Bank. Andy, thanks so much. I appreciate it.
2: Thanks, Mark.

0: Kathleen Venesian has been collecting ceramics from all over Mexico for 45 years. The retired collector and art critic has traveled all over the country, finding particular pieces from certain artists from sometimes remote communities, amassing an incredible and varied collection of pottery that packs her Phoenix home. But today, that landscape has changed in Mexico, where many younger people have taken jobs working to harvest large-scale monocultures like avocados or strawberries. And ceramics, once the lifeblood of these communities, has begun to diminish. The New York Times documented the phenomenon recently in the Mexican state of Michoacán. To Venesian, it's a loss of not just art, but culture. She came into our studios recently to talk to me more about it, beginning with what drew her to this kind of art.
1: I think as a kid, I was born and raised in San Diego, about a 15-minute drive from the Mexican border. Mm-hmm. And so Mexico was always on my radar. You know, it's a part of my cultural landscape. My parents, when people would come into town, they would take their visitors to Tijuana.
2: Right.
1: And at that time, you still actually could get a lot of interesting things in Tijuana.
2: Right.
1: So that's probably where it started.
2: Yeah. So something you've kind of always been aware of and liked.
1: Exactly.
2: So you've been doing this collecting for a lot of years, and it sounds like it has taken you all over Mexico to do it.
1: It has.
2: Talk a little bit about the places you've traveled to find some of the pieces in your collection.
1: Well, I've been to probably 15 or 20 of the different Mexican states.
2: Wow.
1: Michoacán, Jalisco, Guanajuato is a big ceramics place. Mm-hmm. And it's not just ceramics that I collect. It's other types of folk art, too.
2: Yeah.
1: Sculptures in wood, textiles, all sorts of things. Whatever appeals to me.
2: What are some of your favorites in that?
1: Let's see. I love the pottery of Tsintzuntzan, which is a very simple. It has a cream background, a cream glaze, and then different designs, usually related to fishing on the lake,
2: mm-hmm.
1: like the butterfly nets of Lake Pátzcuaro,
2: right.
1: where they catch whitefish. But there are all sorts of forms of ceramics coming from there.
2: Yeah. Let me ask you this, because one of the things that I think you're getting at here with talking about the way that each village has its
1: right.
2: own distinct type of
1: right.
2: pottery, right, is that the pottery, this kind of folk art tradition from this country, but really from anywhere, says a lot about the place and its history, right?
1: Exactly. This goes back to pre-Columbian times. This is not something that came with the Spanish conquest. This goes way, way, way back. For example, in Jalisco, the town of Tonala goes back 3,000 years.
2: Wow.
1: And their pottery tradition.
2: Right. So these are traditions that are passed from family to family
1: exactly.
2: for not just generations, but it sounds like sometimes millennia.
1: Yes, absolutely. Absolutely. And then new forms crop up, like the devil statues from Okumichu, mm-hmm. Michoacán.
2: Okay. So you've surrounded yourself with this in your home. You clearly love this type of work and have traveled to collect it throughout your life. I want to ask you about the state of the industry today. As we saw in this recent piece from the New York Times, mm-hmm. there's intense pressures on a lot of these regions, kind of driven by industrial agriculture, mm-hmm. cash crops, avocados, strawberries, things like that, that are sort of drawing young people away mm-hmm. from these traditional trades and into fields where they can, you know, make a reliable paycheck,
1: right.
2: essentially pull people out of poverty. And, you know, it sounds like it's a very nuanced situation where there's good and bad on both sides. But what was your reaction to this?
1: Well, actually, that whole change started to occur in the early 90s.
2: So you've seen this happen.
1: I've seen this happen. And that's with the introduction of NAFTA, where a lot of people from the different towns and villages would go up to the border to, you know, Arizona, California, wherever there was a maquiladora.
2: Right. So when NAFTA, the North American Free Trade Agreement, passed in the early 90s, this it fundamentally changed the economy there.
1: It sure did.
2: That's interesting. So how much of that do you think has to do with those kind of broader economic changes that have come to that country and to those regions?
1: I'm sure it has everything to do with that. And the agribusiness now is astounding.
2: So what do you think that's doing or has done already to these kind of beautiful pieces, the long history of ceramics that you have collected for so long in Mexico?
1: They're being gentrified. Hmm. You know, slick designs. Oh, and those horrible colors that you will now see coming out of Guanajuato, Dolores Hidalgo, Guanajuato, purple and neon orange and lime green. Those are not traditional colors. And then, of course, everyone's madly in love with Frida Kahlo. So
2: yes.
1: If I ever see another Frida Kahlo image. The only Frida Kahlo image that I actually have in my collection, it's a series of little sculptures by Josefina Aguilar from Ocotlán, Oaxaca. And she has taken imagery from the photographs and made little sculptures and painted them.
2: So you think that the industry is changing because of all of these kind of various factors. Can you still find those kinds of really original pieces that you would go and seek out back in the day?
1: You can.
2: How do you do it?
1: Find out where and when the concursos are, the big fairs.
2: Yeah.
1: Also, there are holiday fairs where people will bring their stuff in to a big fair market, and you still can get great stuff.
2: So let me ask you lastly, Kathleen, just about, I guess, why you love this, like why you've spent so much time and energy tracking down these pieces and caring about this industry and watching sort of the up and downs and the changes of it. What is really special about it to you?
1: I just love the honesty.
2: Hmm.
1: The people who create these things are going to create them whether people buy their pieces or not. They will come in from a day in the fields, and they will come and work their magic. And nothing stops. They're going to do it no matter what. It won't matter whether NAFTA is involved or industrialization or anything like that.
2: Mm-hmm. Yeah, all of those things.
1: All of those things.
2: Yeah. All right. Well, you've surrounded yourself with it. That's pretty cool. Kathleen Venesian, a retired collector and art critic, joining us to talk about Mexican pottery. Kathleen, thank you so much for coming in. I really appreciate it.
1: Thank you for having me.
3: And this is the show. This is KJZZ on air, online, and on your phone on a Tuesday morning. Thank you for joining us today. Here and Now is just about 20 minutes away. The Supreme Court released decisions today on birthright citizenship, transgender athletes, and campaign finance. We're going to get a look at those decisions and their impact and an update on what we're still waiting for from the court. We have a check of news at 10 o'clock, and then it is Here and Now. Sunny skies, just a little bit cooler for the next couple of days, dropping from 103 yesterday to 102 today. It would put us 5 degrees cooler than average. We've also got a high ozone pollution advisory for Maricopa County as well. 91 degrees now in Phoenix at 940.
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2: Good morning. It's the show here on KJZZ 91.5. I'm Lauren Gilger.
5: And I'm Mark Brody. The news on the Colorado River and its two main reservoirs, Lakes Mead and Powell, has been not great for a while now. But a new concept paper offers an idea for one way to start to protect the system if the seven basin states and federal government agree to do it. John Berggren is regional policy manager for Western Resource Advocates, where he heads the group's Colorado River policy work. He joins me. And John, you're advocating for the use of something called a flexible conservation pool. What exactly is that?
6: So that refers to this idea that can we find a way to incentivize or encourage water users throughout the Colorado River Basin to conserve water And then when they do conserve that water, store it in a separate account in one of the large reservoirs, in this case, Lake Powell, Lake Mead. And if you store that conserved water in a separate account, you can actually do some pretty creative things with it that you couldn't do otherwise. And so there is a current program in the Lower Basin called Intentionally Created Surplus, which is one of these conservation programs where Lower Basin users can conserve water, and it is stored in Lake Mead. But it's not this key term that we talk about in the paper, which is operationally neutral. In other words, the way the current system works is when Lower Basin users conserve water, it becomes part of the system. It becomes part of Lake Mead to determine Lake Mead operations, and therefore how much of this intentionally created surplus water there is impacts those Lake Mead operations. Our suggestion is if you make that what's called operationally neutral, then the conserved water doesn't impact those reservoir operations. And if you do that, and that's the case, then you can kind of move and store this water in pretty creative ways.
5: Is the advantage of making it operationally neutral an idea of maybe there's more incentive to do it? Because, for example, if Lakes Mead or Powell have a certain amount of water in them, that has certain implications, pardon the pun, up or downstream. Does keeping it operationally neutral sort of incentivize more conservation because it doesn't mean, you know, for example, more or less water coming to the lower basin states?
6: Yeah, so what it really does is it provides more flexibility in managing the system. So like I said, right now, it's pretty hard to, or there's pretty set rules. There are set rules for how conserved water is managed. But what we're saying is, if you make it more flexible and you make it operationally neutral and therefore doesn't matter where it's stored, then depending on that year's conditions, depending on that year's needs, you can move the water around without impacting upper to lower basin water deliveries, without impacting Lake Mead operations or lower basin shortages or impacting the things happening upstream of Lake Powell.
5: So in your paper, you use the analogies of a savings account and a checking account. I wonder if this sort of separate account that you're talking about is almost like if you're saving up for something, like you're, you know, saving up money for a down payment on a house, you might put money into a third type of account. Is that kind of what you're talking about when you would take this water that is being conserved and put it in Lake Mead or Lake Powell, but not sort of as part of the overall pot there?
6: Yeah, so exactly. So you could put it into a separate account where it wouldn't be part of your checking account, which is your day-to-day budget. In your day-to-day, this is how much water this is how much money we have to spend. This is a separate account that doesn't impact that decision. But what the separate account does is, depending if we need that down payment for a house, depending if we need a new car or some big fix on our house, we have the flexibility to pay for it without dipping into that checking account.
5: How politically palatable might this be for the seven Colorado River Basin states, which haven't really been able to agree on a whole lot recently?
6: Yeah, that's a good question. You know, this is not necessarily a new concept, and we're not the only ones talking about it. There are other folks talking about it. And what we're really hoping is this type of flexibility really gets into the narrative around the basin states negotiations to demonstrate that there are tools, there are things available, there are policies on the table that people have proposed that could really help alleviate the stresses on the system. And so we don't want to wade into the politics by any means, but rather show, hey, here's a tool that if we had in place this year, it'd be pretty effective at helping us protect Powell with a lot of these other political consequences.
5: So assuming that the states were to go ahead and do this, how would you suggest they manage sort of the withdrawals from that special account? Because I could see a situation where, you know, an upper basin state, for example, puts water into it and a lower basin state really needs it. That may be not going over so well, or vice versa.
6: Yeah, you'd have to work out. There are a lot of details to work out for sure, and you would need agreement, you know, between the states and the feds. But it'd be similar to how for lower basin states, it'd be similar how the intentionally created surplus works, where users can contribute to this pool, and depending on system conditions and various components, they can get that water back in future years. What we're less focused on is how the water gets in and gets out, but rather while the water's in there, let's be really smart with it.
5: So listening to you describe this, I'm struck by, it seems like it kind of accomplishes the goal that almost everybody is agreeing on, something that pretty much every water user understands has to happen, which is using less of the water from the Colorado River. But instead of it, it almost seems like it's more of the carrot approach. Like there's this incentive to say, okay, look, we know we have to conserve water. We have to use less water. Instead of just making it sort of punitive, why don't we put it into this separate account, into this pool, so that if we need it at some point, it's there, as opposed to just taking it away?
6: So that's a really important point, and I'm glad you brought it up, because I want to make clear that this tool that we're talking about is not a silver bullet, and it's not the only tool. It's definitely one of the tools in the toolkit. And when I say that, I mean, in addition to this concept of an operationally neutral conservation pool, you also need other things to help use less water. So maybe more of the stick that you're talking about.
5: I wonder if you might be able to give us sort of an example of how this would work in practice for folks who are maybe understanding the conceptual idea of it, but not sure sort of logistically how it would work. Let's say that the states and the feds agreed to this and put it into place. How might it work in terms of putting water into it and then maybe deciding at some point, okay, we should use some of that water that's been stashed away for purpose X?
6: Sure. So, this year is a great example. There's over 3 million acre feet of lower basin intentionally created surplus currently in Lake Mead, but it's part of the calculation for Lake Mead. And so you can't take it out without impacting Lake Mead operations or lower basin shortages. If it were operationally neutral, and then we had a year like this where Lake Powell is getting incredibly low, we could move, quote unquote, move some of that lower basin intentionally created surplus. There's up to over 3 million acre feet. Let's say we move 1 million acre feet. We do that by reducing releases out of Lake Powell upstream. And then on paper, that in essence moves that water from Mead to Powell. And so now you account for it in Powell because you released 1 million acre foot less out of Powell. Now that water is considered in Powell. But again, it's operationally neutral. So it doesn't impact Powell operations. It doesn't impact compact delivery obligations. It doesn't impact any of that. Same thing if you wanted to move it back down to Mead, you just release an extra 1 million acre feet out of Powell, but act like you didn't do it. So the water will physically move, but on paper you account for it in a separate way. So it's a little confusing, a little counterintuitive, because you're not physically, piping water from Lake Mead upstream to Powell, but you're playing with the releases and you're doing a bit of accounting to move this water around and provide the benefits where it's most needed.
5: All right. That is John Berggren, Regional Policy Manager with Western Resource Advocates. John, thanks so much. I appreciate it.
6: Thank you, Mark.
0: And this is the show.
3: 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Just about 10 minutes away from 10 o'clock when it'll be time for Here and Now. The prospect for a longer-term deal between the U.S. and Iran could be in jeopardy after Israel and Lebanon signed a fragile peace agreement 4 days ago. We'll get the latest on that situation. Coming up at 10 o'clock on Here and Now, and then be with us for the Daily News Explainer today, explained at 12:30. Sunny skies, a high near 102 today in Phoenix, about the same for Wednesday. It's 91 right now in Phoenix at 950.
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5: 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I'm Mark Brody.
0: And I'm Lauren Gilger. Well, it's the last day of June, which means it's the last day of Pride Month, when members of the LGBTQ+ community celebrate out in the open. And for decades, the Sisters of Perpetual Indulgence has been central to those celebrations. The sisters are committed to community service. They also dress up in kind of outrageous, nun-inspired garb, and they use humor and joy to battle bigotry. But these days, a few members of the Grand Canyon chapter of the Sisters told me it's harder than ever
2: effort to get new members to join them. They're down to just 10 members today. I spoke more about it with Sister Ginger Breadman and Sister Mimosa Romero, and they told me the original organization started in San Francisco on Easter Sunday, 1979.
7: AIDS was becoming an epidemic. Mm-hmm. No one was caring for people suffering from it. There wasn't any research. There wasn't any funding. There was nothing. Mm-hmm. And they decided they were going to do something. And one of them had a bunch mm-hmm. of habits mm-hmm. from Sound of Music, and they donned them.
8: To add to that, I will mm-hmm. add, yeah. is they were also protesting the Castro clone. Have you heard that
9: no.
8: term before? I don't know if anyone uses it, but in the Castro district, it was in the early state, like the 80s, where there was this conflict of masculinity and infighting because they wanted a man to look men, like the leather men, mm-hmm. but like masculine leather hat, boots, yeah. and that. And then said, screw that. There are other ways to look like a man. There are other ways to exist. And then add what Sister Ginger just said. Let's put on the nuns. Let's go do something weird and get crazy.
7: And from there, you know, they spread worldwide.
2: Right. And worldwide, for real. Like, this has been happening for several decades.
8: Yes.
2: Let's talk about the relevance of the Sisters of Perpetual Indulgence today, right? Like, I think we've seen support for LGBTQ plus issues, a very big and pretty quick cultural shift in how the country at least looks at the LGBTQ plus community. But it does look in current polling like that's starting to backslide. What does this look like today? What do you hear today?
8: It's a little quiet. What do you think?
7: I would agree with quiet because I think everybody's kind of on eggshells. You don't want to be
8: that's true, yeah.
7: noticed too much because, you know, then you will be a target.
8: And there's also a lot of mistrust. Like, for example, in Pride, there's tension in with law enforcement, but there's also mistrust everywhere. And because there's so much polarization, the places where people can go are smaller and smaller. So it's getting compressed, I would say. And I would probably need another 3 hours to make sense of what that means. But that's what it feels like to me.
2: Right. And we're seeing Phoenix Pride file for bankruptcy, right? Like, and it's Pride Month. Like, it's a difficult time for these organizations, it sounds like.
7: I haven't seen it like this since in my youth.
8: Oh.
7: Yeah, long time
8: girl.
7: Ago.
2: In terms
7: decades
2: of
7: ago.
2: How in, you think you're viewed from the outside world, like threats, things like that?
7: Yes.
2: Wow.
7: There was a point in my life where I accepted myself, my friends accepted me, and then I realized that certain parts of society was accepting, and then it allowed me to, you know, expand and grow and flourish. And in these times, I feel like, you know, you're regressing a little bit. You want to pull it back a little. You want to not stand out.
8: Well, yeah.
7: But I'm grateful for the sisters because it forces you to stand out. You stand out. You stand up.
2: Right, but so, I mean, that goes to the point of the sisters, right? This organization was founded to sort of be over the top.
8: To be
2: out there and to be funny, right? Like, make people laugh a little. Like,
8: we need to have her.
2: Do we need that today more, you think, than ever?
7: I think so, because it's, if the sisters were to go, you'd lose the history, you'd lose examples. I mean, there's so many examples of sisters doing wonderful things. For me personally, I do enjoy the mask part of it because it gives me courage that I didn't have as my secular self.
2: Huh.
7: Public speaking was not within my forte at all. And here I am sitting talking to you on a microphone.
2: Right.
8: Girls growing up.
7: You know, back in my youth, I'd go to a couple drag shows and stuff. It was never any good. But dark car to get there, dark car back, never public transit. And as a sister, it's like, you know, I've done public transit. You know, when the trains first came into town, we were on them. You know, have no problem driving around in full daylight. You know, I made it here, no problem. You know, it doesn't even faze me if I get the looks and stuff because it's like, I put this on, I'm meant to be seen.
2: Yeah. But this does seem like a time in which it's harder to get people to join the sisters, right? Like you said, you're down to 10 members. It used to be upwards of 40, you said?
7: Yes, yes.
8: A lot of people don't know the kind of work it takes to do this because people might view it as, yeah, do whatever you want to do. Paint your face, wear your jewels, do your thing. But there's actually work to do it. You have to go through over a minimum of 6 months of work and develop a community project. And there's a lot of commitment to do it. This is an effort. It's a work. It's a calling.
7: Oh, and wow. I will correct you on one thing, though. You said 6 months. It's a minimum of a year.
8: Oh, I lied.
2: A year to get in. Year. Wow.
8: Because
7: it's 2 months as an aspirant, 4 months as a postulant, 6 months as a novice.
2: Right. There's a whole process to become a sister. Yeah. Wow. I think that's fascinating, though. What did you each, as you went through that process, what'd you like about it? Like, how'd you come up with this new version of yourself when you came through it?
8: Yeah, you go first, JB.
7: Well, I had really good examples. Mm-hmm. And I was just fascinated with how they looked across, you know, the quad, because they weren't drag queens.
2: Right. It's
7: different. Was something more. And, you know, that I just thought that was great. A way to give back to the community, have a creative outflow.
2: Yeah.
7: And it just seemed fun. And, you know, every now and then it's like there's nothing wrong with, you know, throwing on a dress and running around acting crazy. It's kind of fun. But it sounded like a vocation to me. And next thing you know, I started on the path and here I am today.
2: That's so fascinating. You referred to it as a vocation because you've adopted all of this, like, you know, Catholic imagery, but also like literal processes. Like, this is similar to what a sister in the church would go through in a way.
7: Well, yes, it is. It has been modeled after their commitment to the order.
2: Okay, what about you, Sister Mimoso? Tell us about your process.
8: It was just something I didn't know I could do. Mm-hmm. When I grew up, when I was looking at these individuals, I didn't think of myself as someone who could do that. And I didn't think of myself as someone who could be out. As Sister Ginger was talking about earlier, it was in the 80s. Ooh, I'm dating myself. Yeah, girl. was still being used. I mean, that's a word that was tossed around on movies, television. It still is in some cases. It was normal. So that's the era. And I say that with pride because I own it back. So you couldn't be out. I was so scared of that. Being in high school, I didn't come out in high school. It wasn't until towards that, what could I explode and be? I didn't think I could help others along the journey, especially with all this nonsense. So that's what brought me to it, to see if I could add or do something better for those around me.
2: Okay, so I have to ask you, because I think one of the things, if people hear the phrase Sisters of Perpetual Indulgence, they're going to think of that Dodgers controversy in 2023, just a few years ago, where the sisters were uninvited and then reinvited to the Pride Night.
8: Yeah.
2: And because, you know, some Catholics will say this is offensive or like demeaning to real nuns. What do you two say to that?
7: I disagree on that completely, because we don't do this to dishonor them. We do this for the exact opposite reason. We do this to honor them. But we add glitter and jewels and glamour and color because we want to be even more joyous than a choir of nuns.
2: Hmm.
7: And, you know, I really like the new pope. but I don't think all Catholics have that view. I know in the past, very far past, yes, there were times when, you know, the Sisters of Perpetual Indulgence did attack, you know, the Catholic Church and the Pope. But that was then. Being able to dress up in outlandish outfits to scare away the evil is right up my alley. And it just, I don't know, just the whole process just brings me joy.
2: Do you think it says something about the power of satire?
7: Oh, absolutely. I mean, you have to be able to laugh at yourself first. And, you know, sitting there in front of the mirror, if you can't laugh.
8: Yeah.
7: I mean, it's a shame your audience can't see us because it's, you know, we look
2: They can see you
7: ridiculous.
2: On the website.
8: Or some questionable Google searches.
7: Yeah, that's true. But yeah, it's just, for me, it's just been a joyous experience. And if I can help, as Mimosa said, spread that within the community, that's what I plan to do probably until the day I die.
2: All right. Sister Ginger Breadman, Sister Mimosa Romero, thank you both so much for being here.
7: Oh, thank you.
8: Thank you.
7: It's been a pleasure.
2: All right, that'll do it for today's edition of the show. Thanks for joining us, as always. And don't forget to follow us on Instagram. We are at KJZZ The Show. And you can sign up for the show's weekly newsletter. 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It's a good read, I promise. For Mark Brody, I'm Lauren Gilger. Thanks for joining us.

0: West Virginia do not violate the Constitution or the federal law known as Title IX, which prohibits sex discrimination in education. 27 states have enacted bans on transgender athletes from competing in girls' and women's sports. In the past year, the court's conservative majority has sided with states seeking to restrict gender-affirming medical treatments for minors and to allow conversion therapy for LGBTQ kids and teens. The High Court today also erased limits on how much political parties can spend in coordination with candidates for Congress and president, striking down a federal election law that's more than 50 years old. The ruling upends congressionally enacted limits on raising and spending money to influence elections. The court's 2010 Citizens United decision opened the door to unlimited independent spending in federal elections. Americans' attitudes toward the economy improved slightly this month as gasoline prices declined, but their outlook is still mostly negative by historical standards. The Conference Board said today that its Consumer Confidence Index rose in June. 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
1: 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Thank you for joining us today. The Supreme Court released a decision about President Trump's controversial executive order seeking to limit birthright citizenship. We'll hear from the executive director of the Center for Immigration Studies, which advocates for more restrictive immigration policies. That's coming up at 10:52 on Here and Now.
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1: On our way to a high of 102 degrees today in Phoenix, it's 93 right now at 10:34.
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4: The resemblance to an actual dog is loose, but the quadrupedal robots from Boston Dynamics, called Spot, do have four legs. They're often used to do reconnaissance in hazardous environments. And this month, four of them have made appearances at the World Cup Games in Dallas and New York. We spoke with Mary Frain at Boston Dynamics about what exactly they're doing.
6: Spot is roaming around and it's looking for potentially hazardous situations. So you could imagine something like an abandoned backpack or something that is blocking the path for people to move around the stadiums. So what we're really doing is we're using Spot as an extension of the security cameras that cover these games to keep all of the guests of the World Cup safe.
4: And what are you hoping these robots are going to get out of this kind of hectic real-world situation at the World Cup?
6: Oh, so for us, this is a wonderful opportunity to not only test the robot in a very dynamic real-world environment, but also to get people used to seeing robots around the world. You know, automation has traditionally kind of been behind closed doors. It's been in factories, and it's been making a lot of the things that we use every day. But now that robotics are no longer fixed, automation is no longer fixed to one place, we're going to see these robots more and more in the world helping humans to do their jobs.
4: You referred to these as walking security cameras. And, you know, there have been concerns raised about the data that, you know, these security cameras are ingesting and the potential, you know, for facial recognition or, you know, just other kind of concerns that come with surveillance data in the public sphere. How do you consider that in sort of Spot's evolution as a surveillance tool?
6: We want robots to be part of our world and to be making human lives better. We do not want them to be in situations where they are, frankly, doing bad things in the world or making, you know, humans uncomfortable. Spot does not have anything like facial recognition. When the robot's in autonomous mode, there's face blurring on the data that it collects. You know, we have to, in the same way that any security camera or security company would be beholden to compliance and regulations, we as a robot provider are too. And we also have to have an ethical approach to how we utilize these robots as, you know, walking security tools. The data that's stored on the robot is not stored in a persistent way. It's being streamed back to these security operation centers in the exact same way that security camera data is. So it's treated in that same way by FIFA or by other security operations professionals.
4: That was Mary Frain at Boston Dynamics. Daniel Shin produced this episode. I'm Megan McCarty-Carino, and that's Marketplace Tech. This is APM.
1: And this is 91.5 KJZZ. In a check of news from KJZZ at 10:38, last-minute negotiations between Arizona Republicans and Democrats over the state's school voucher program failed on Monday. KJZZ's Jill Ryan has more.
7: The initial deal would have stopped a ballot measure backed by the state's largest teachers union to impose new restrictions on ESA vouchers. In exchange, Republicans would have dropped three other education-related measures disliked by Democrats from the November ballot. But after Congressman and gubernatorial candidate Andy Biggs called it a bad deal, his fellow Republicans dropped the negotiations. Here's Democratic House Minority Leader Oscar De Los Santos.
8: The Republicans in charge of the legislature have decided to throw firefighters, police officers, and teachers under the bus in order to protect the waste, fraud, and abuse in the ESA voucher program.
7: Biggs put forth his own plan, a one-to-one ballot exchange, offering to drop a measure that would bar the Arizona Education Association from using public resources. Jill Ryan, KJZZ News, Phoenix.
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1: It's 93 degrees at 10:40.
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10: I'm Indira Lakshmanan in Boston. It's Here and Now. The Supreme Court released three big decisions today. Elsewhere in our program, we talk about a ruling that lets states ban transgender girls and women from playing on girls and women's sports teams, and a ruling that struck down a federal limit on campaign spending by political parties in coordination with candidates. But now let's focus on the biggest case of this term, birthright citizenship. In a big loss for President Trump, the court struck down his day one executive order that sought to block citizenship for babies born to people who are in the U.S. illegally or on tourist, student, or temporary work visas. Let's bring in Anthony Romero. He's executive director of the American Civil Liberties Union. Welcome back to the show, Anthony.
11: Thank you, Indira. How are you?
10: I'm well, thank you. So the ACLU, along with other legal groups, filed this class action lawsuit that challenged President Trump's day one executive order. But this was not a 9-0 slam dunk ruling by the court. Given the conservative majority, had you been worried about the outcome?
11: Sure. We're always worried about an outcome on a case of this importance, which would have significance not just for hundreds of thousands of immigrants today, but for millions into the future. But the work of good lawyers is to anticipate the questions and to bring either justices who are on the fence or hostile justices along. And I'm particularly gratified that even in this very conservative Supreme Court, which has rendered other decisions that have been heartbreaks, that we won so definitively as we did. 6-3 by my count. We had five who agreed with us on the constitutional arguments, and then Justice Kavanaugh who agreed with us on the statutory arguments. So all in, six of the Supreme Court justices thought that President Trump went too far and put the guardrails on him. And so it was a huge win for us, probably the most significant case we've had in our 106-year history.
10: Of the ACLU. We'll get to the split in the ruling in a minute, but in his majority opinion, Chief Justice John Roberts wrote that the framers of the 14th Amendment extended citizenship to, quote, every freeborn person in this land. Let me ask, though, does this ruling close off any future challenges to birthright citizenship?
11: I mean, of course, Congress could try to pass a constitutional amendment. Good luck to them. That's a lot of saber rattling. I've seen the reports. I've seen the clips. You know, they'd have to bring a constitutional amendment. Having won on constitutional grounds, the only way they can undo it is by passing an amendment, a constitutional amendment. So the way you do that is two ways, right? Through Congress, you can propose an amendment. You got to get 2/3 of Congress, the House of Representatives and the Senate, or by constitutional convention, 2/3 of the state legislatures. That's to get it proposed. Then, to get it ratified, you need 3/4 of the state legislatures. So good luck to them. I'd love to see them waste their gas trying to do that.
10: Well,
11: they'll never get it done.
10: You say that, Anthony, but Justice Brett Kavanaugh sided with the majority on the grounds that the executive order was not a violation of the Constitution, but a violation of congressional law. He argued, essentially, that Congress today could redefine categories to whom the 14th Amendment applies. And President Trump seemed to pick up on Kavanaugh's signal with the social media post in which he urged Congress to pass a law to end birthright citizenship and not bother with all the fuss around trying to create a new amendment to overturn the 14th. What do you think?
11: That has the value of zero in terms of precedent. You had five justices, the majority of the court, who ruled on constitutional grounds. So the only way they can fix it, unless they get five other justices in the Supreme Court to overturn their decision today, the only way they can fix it is through a constitutional amendment. So, I mean, lots of things get said in dissents that don't have legal precedent or legal value. There are lots of dissents that we cite to all the time. I wish that the words of Sonia Sotomayor were law. But in the end, they are only dissents. And what stands is a five-majority ruling on constitutional grounds. And the only way they can undo birthright citizenship would be through a constitutional
10: with
11: amendment.
10: An amendment. Okay, Anthony, we have just a few seconds left. Tell me what this ruling means for undocumented migrants, asylum seekers, or those with temporary protected status who had children after coming to this country.
11: Well, they can sigh a big sigh of relief. I mean, it's one of the great wins that the promise that if you're born here, you're an American, period, is a promise we will keep. It's a promise backed up by the U.S. Constitution. It's a promise made again by a majority of this Supreme Court under Justice Roberts. And it's a major blow to Donald Trump. It was one of his first executive orders. Thank you.
10: We'll have to leave it there. Anthony Romero,
11: okay.
10: Executive Director of the ACLU, thanks so much.
9: Let's now bring a different perspective on this issue. Mark Corian is Executive Director of the Center for Immigration Studies, which supports more immigration restrictions. Mark, welcome to the program.
12: Thanks for having me.
9: Briefly, your top-line reaction to today's ruling?
12: Well, the president was never going to win this case. I mean, something as basic as our practices with regard to citizenship can't be changed just by executive order. That was never going to happen. The issue was the door left open for democratic decision making? In other words, could Congress change the rules if they chose to do so? And that's what the 5-4 majority said no. And so this wasn't just a loss for the president. He was going to lose anyway. This was a loss for democratic decision making, because now the court has said that only through constitutional amendment can you change this. Now, the court's makeup could change too. I mean, it was 5-4. Four justices said, supported this. So, if one justice dies or retires, or is replaced with someone, so it could end up before the court again. But in the meantime, it's going to lead to policy changes on the part of the administration, not so much changes necessarily, but increases the urgency for large-scale deportations, even of people who aren't criminals. Also is going to increase the urgency of preventing pregnant women from coming here as tourists. I mean, it's something that, I'd rather not do, but when you can't be too open, when anyone who comes here and has a kid, even if they take them home, a month after they're born, are citizens.
9: So you see this prompting the kind of immigration rules of this administration and the implementation of them, they're going to get more strict as a response to this.
12: Yeah, they're going to have to. And one concrete thing that people may not have thought of is that the application form for a tourist and business traveler visa, B1, B2 visa, is now going to have to ask, are you pregnant? That's something that, they've been reluctant to deal with. It could be awkward, ask a woman, are you pregnant? And she says, no, I'm just overweight or something. But I mean, it's something people aren't going to want to ask visa right. officers. It's got to be on the form, though. And if you lie, then you've committed a crime. So there's going to be a lot of policy tightening up with regard even to foreign workers because of this decision.
9: We just heard Anthony Romero of the ACLU say, as far as the, undocumented parents of children born in the U.S., they can sigh a big sigh of relief. How do you respond?
12: Well, the ones who are already, in other words, regarding kids who are already born, it doesn't matter anyway, because this would be something prospective for future kids born to illegal immigrants or tourists or foreign students or foreign workers. And the sigh of relief isn't really all that relevant, I don't think, because having a kid here doesn't give you any kind of legal right to stay. People are deported all the time who have U.S. born children, and that's as it should be. It's unfortunate, but that's as it should be. The fact is, times have changed. With advanced transportation and communications, the world is not the world that it was in 1866. And most other countries that had birthright citizenship, developed countries, have ended it. And they've ended it in different ways. Sometimes they have a statute of limitations. So if the kid grows up there, then he becomes a citizen once he's 10 years old or 18 or whatever. But we're going to have to change this at some point. It's unsustainable. But for now, it's not going to be changed.
9: Thank you. Mark Krikorian, Executive Director of the Center for Immigration Studies, which advocates for more restrictions on immigration. Mark, thanks so much.
12: Thank you.
9: It's Here and Now.

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2: Two powerful earthquakes devastated Venezuela, and the government has been slow to respond. 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
1: 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We have a high ozone pollution advisory for Maricopa County today, high of 102 degrees, cooler than usual. The average is 107 this time of year. Will rise a couple of degrees for Thursday, Friday, and Saturday, but still be at or below normal temperatures. And speaking of the weekend, if the heat's got you hitting the road this summer, KJZZ's Hotspots includes a cooler option this summer, too. And you can visit hotspots.kjzz.org for some cool getaways. It's mostly sunny. We've now got 97 degrees in Phoenix. And the time is 12 noon.
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4: From NPR and WBUR Boston, I'm Indira Lakshmanan.
5: And I'm Scott Tong. This is Here and Now. Coming up, big rulings from the Supreme Court today, affirming that people born in the U.S. are citizens, and striking down key campaign finance spending caps. We'll have the latest.
4: Also, the U.S. and Iran are in Qatar today, but both sides say they're not meeting directly amid Iran's anger over a U.S. brokered deal between Israel and Lebanon.
5: And black people serving in the military under President Trump and Secretary Hegseth have seen honors removed, promotions denied.
6: Which not only does a disservice to those individuals who've worked their entire careers to get into these positions, but also does a disservice to the military, who needs people like this in order to be the best version of itself.
5: Coming up Here and Now.
4: First, the news.
7: Live from NPR News, I'm Lakshmi Singh. The U.S. Supreme Court terms ended with a final set of rulings that delivered wins and losses for the Trump administration. One of the most closely watched was the fate of the longstanding birthright citizenship. Today, the High Court announced it upheld it by a vote of 6-3. NPR's Elena Moore reports today's decision rejects President Trump's executive order that denied automatic citizenship to virtually all children born in the U.S. to parents here illegally or temporarily.
8: Trump signed that executive order on his first day back in office last year and has argued that the Constitution does not ensure birthright citizenship. But that executive order quickly faced legal challenges, and it was never implemented, with lower courts instead saying the move was unconstitutional. Now the Supreme Court is backing that up, saying, quote, children born in the United States to parents unlawfully or temporarily present are subject to the jurisdiction of the United States and are citizens at birth under the 14th Amendment's Citizenship Clause, end quote. Elena Moore, NPR News.
7: Voters in Colorado are deciding primary elections today that could signal which issues drive voters in November's midterm elections. One contest determines who replaces the Democratic outgoing Governor Jared Polis. Primary races are also being held for House and Senate seats as well as state offices. Colorado Public Radio's Ben Tuberkulin has been monitoring

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1: Hezbollah to rebuilding its force. That's why we're still seeing Israeli bombardment of Hezbollah infrastructure in the area.
2: Interesting. So arguments on both sides, some saying that this deal could be a way for Hezbollah to rearm, other people saying that the deal could be a backdoor way for Israel to justify continued presence or occupation even in southern Lebanon. Joyce, let me ask you, Lebanon's health ministry has said that more than 4,000 people have been killed and over 1 million displaced by Israel's campaign against Hezbollah. On the other side, you have Israeli Prime Minister Benjamin Netanyahu portraying this deal as a historic achievement that could lead to lasting peace, and Lebanon even recognizing the state of Israel. You're originally from Lebanon. What are people in Lebanon saying about that possibility?
1: So this is also a very interesting hypothesis. On the one hand, there is a historic aspect to this deal. We haven't seen Lebanon and Israel on the same table sign anything, I mean, at any time, you know. We've seen them maybe reach, during the Civil War, a memorandum of understanding, but that quickly collapsed. People in Lebanon are just fatigued by the perpetual state of war they've been in. At the same time, you mentioned the displaced. Those displaced, most of them are from the Shia community. They're all over Lebanon, and they're not ready to come back because they don't think this is permanent peace. At the same time, despite this exhaustion, those people, the Shia community, has no alternative to Hezbollah. Hezbollah, the Iran-backed party, still provides financial assistance, still provides infrastructure help, medical help to its community. So unless you have a full inclusive process that addresses what Hezbollah offers on the ground, that talks to Hezbollah, it's hard to see a permanent peace between Israel and Lebanon. Mm-hmm. What this does, though, is at least for the time being, everybody gets what they want by some time until we see what happens between U.S. and Iran and their forthcoming talks in the 2 months.
2: Really quickly, Joyce, what does this Israel-Lebanon deal mean for the prospects of the U.S.-Iran deal? We have less than 30 seconds left.
1: The Iranians are not happy to see Lebanon pursue its own track. At the same time, they cannot do much because this is a different government in Lebanon. So they'll have to just weigh in and try to gain some leverage in shaping the situation on the ground in favor of Hezbollah in the upcoming talks that we are waiting for.
2: Joyce Karam is editor-in-chief of Al Monitor, a Washington-based independent news site that covers the Middle East. Joyce, thanks so much.
1: Thank you.
2: This is Here and Now.
3: The upcoming 4th of July weekend is expected to set travel records. U.S. airlines are carrying more passengers than ever. It's all testing the limits of the aviation system.
4: It's clear that the biggest threat to healthy and competitive airline industry, it's our short-staffed and woefully antiquated air traffic control system.
3: I'm Scott Detrow. Hear that story on the next All Things Considered from NPR News.
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0: This is Here and Now. Daniel Chappie James Jr. was the first black American to become a four-star general. He fought in World War II and joined the military's first unit of black bombers. James flew nearly 200 combat missions in the Korean and Vietnam Wars. He had a legendary face-off in 1969 with Muammar Gaddafi, who took control of Libya in a coup. A painting of James was prominently hung in the Air Force Art Gallery until last year when it was taken down after President Trump issued an executive order gutting what he called DEI programs. And that is the opening anecdote in a new piece in The Atlantic. It's entitled Being Black in Pete Hegseth's Military. The writer is Clint Smith, staff writer, author, and poet. And Clint, welcome back to the program.
1: Thanks so much for having me.
0: For this story, you spoke to dozens of current and former black service members in this moment, and you argue this administration is, I'm quoting your piece, delegitimizing the accomplishments and the very presence of black people in the military. Can you fill out that argument for us?
1: Yeah, I think that this administration, and in particular Secretary Hegseth, mm-hmm. has made no secret of the fact that he believes that black people and women, often in positions of power and authority, particularly high-ranking officers in the military, are there not because of their military record, not because they deserve it, not because it is commensurate with their intelligence and capability, but because they are affirmative action hires or DEI hires, as he says, or reflections of promotions that were given in a quote-unquote woke military era. It seems that he believes that white men are more capable of being and more deserving of being in those positions of power, and that is who he has largely surrounded himself with.
0: In the intro, we mentioned Daniel Chappie James, the late legendary African-American four-star general. One man especially bothered by his portrait being taken down was Colonel Gerald Curry, African-American, and you spoke to him. Can you talk about Colonel Curry and why he was, in your words, so furious?
1: Yeah, I think Colonel Curry's sentiments represent the sentiments of so many people that I spoke to. You know, General James was the first four-star general in the Air Force, and his portrait hung in the Air Force gallery. And it's something that Colonel Curry and many others walked past every day while they were working in the Pentagon. And it was a source of pride. And when it was taken down, I think that in many ways it became a symbol of all of the possibility for upward mobility that had been taken away from black officers at the time. And people felt like, wow, like if Chappie James, you know, in the context of his life and work, if he's not considered good enough for this military, for this Pentagon, for this administration, then how could any of us ever be considered good enough and receive promotions that are commensurate with our abilities?
0: Well, with this generation of black leaders, you write a lot about Colonel Curry, Gerald Curry. What did he face as a black man in his decades serving in the military?
1: Yeah, Colonel Curry and many others faced a more conspicuous, a more virulent form of racism. And, you know, there's this sense of both at once despair at what is transpiring right now and this feeling of having gone backwards, and that we, instead of making progress in the military and in a broader society, that we are falling back into an era that we thought we had escaped. But there's also a sense of perspective that a lot of them have, a sense that, you know, these are often second, third, fourth, fifth generations of people who served in the military. They have ancestors who, you know, were formerly enslaved, who fought in the Civil War, who mm-hmm. were, you know, coming from towns in the Deep South where people were lynched and still, you know, enlisted and fought for the military in World War I and World War II during the Civil Rights era, you know, Korea and Vietnam. And many of them were subjected to a incredibly virulent type of racism, both in and outside of the military, that even as the rhetoric and policy coming from this administration, as bad as it is, Colonel Curry and others have this feeling that, well, if our ancestors could sustain themselves through much more difficult circumstances, then we have a responsibility to stay the course. And if not to stay in the military, then to speak out about what's going on in the military so that we don't fall even further back into a history that we've tried to escape.
0: We are talking with Clint Smith, staff writer at The Atlantic. His latest article is about African-American men and women in the U.S. military today. And Clint, I want to play some audio from Defense Secretary Pete Hegseth. Last September, he called all the top military leaders to Quantico, Virginia, and he spoke of ending woke culture and of allowing more latitude to drill sergeants.
2: They can swear, and yes, they can put their hands on recruits. This does not mean they can be reckless or violate the law, but they can use tried and true methods to motivate new recruits to make them the warriors they need to be.
0: Clint, how did the black service members and former service members you spoke to receive this?
1: You know, when Secretary Hegseth said that commanders would be allowed to put hands on their subordinates, it was incredibly unsettling to many of the folks that I spoke to, because in the context of their experience and what they understand about the military, they perceived it as being a clearance for white officers to not only physically assault their black subordinates, but for a sort of larger culture that allows for the disrespect, the assault of, the erasure of, and the neglect of black subordinates and young black officers who are in the service now.
0: Secretary Hegseth, of course, has also blocked the promotions of senior officers, many of them women, many people of color. Many black servicemen and women have chosen to quit. Now, Hegseth says these changes make American warfighters, the Pentagon, better. How do you think about the impact of all this on the military, the institution, the readiness?
1: You know, the thing that I think is important for people to understand is that when officers are brought up for promotion and they make their way through an incredibly rigorous process that has been sanctioned by the military, there are other military officers who are on these boards of promotion, and they go through extensively, you know, the person's military record, their record of service, their sort of character. They have watched them keenly over the course of their time in the armed services, and no one is promoted to a position of colonel or position of general or admiral if they don't deserve it. And what Secretary Hegseth and his aides are doing are using things that these people have said in support of diversity, equity, and inclusion, in support of LGBTQ rights. You know, and these are often sort of innocuous statements made at Black History Month events or made at Pride Month events under previous administrations. And they are using that as justification to prevent people from being promoted. And sometimes it's simply who that person is and the different parts of their identity, whether it be Black or as a woman or as a member of the LGBTQ community. And what it does is it prevents the most capable people from being put in the positions that they deserve to be in, which not only does a disservice to those individuals who've worked their entire careers to get into these positions, but also does a disservice to the military, who needs people like this in these positions in order to be the best version of itself.
0: For the people you spoke to, Clint, do they see this moment as a temporary setback? The president's going to leave office in 2.5 years? Or is there a sense that, you know, some of this doesn't grow back?
1: My sense from these conversations is that people believe at once that it is a temporary setback. There is this sense that this won't last forever. This administration won't be here forever. This secretary won't be here forever. But the damage that they have wrought and the long-term implications of what they have done might be with us for many more years and possibly decades beyond this.
0: Clint Smith, you wrote a book called How the Word Is Passed back in 2021. We spoke to you about it. It is about the stories, the myths Americans tell themselves about the history of slavery in this country. And I just want to ask you, kind of stepping back, as this country is in its 250th year and is marking it with a lot of public ceremonies, how do you think about American history and race in this moment?
1: I tell people all the time, America is a place that has provided unparalleled, unimaginable opportunities to millions of people across generations in ways that their own ancestors could have simply never imagined. And it has also done so at the direct expense of millions and millions of other people who have been intergenerationally subjugated and oppressed. And both of those things are the story of America. This country is a place that has done a lot of good, and this country is a place that has done a lot of harm. And it is our responsibility as Americans, I think, to hold both of those realities alongside one another. Mm. You know, what I would teach my kids is that, you know, I'm someone who's done things in my life that I am proud of, and I'm someone who's done things in my life that I'm not proud of, because I'm human and I make mistakes. And what you do is you try not to ignore your mistakes or pretend as if you've never made a mistake. You try to acknowledge those mistakes and use them to learn how to become a better version of yourself. You have to hold the full story, all of the duality, all of the contradictions, all of the complexities of this country at the same time alongside one another. And when you do that, it gives you a clear sense of why our country looks the way that it does today, and more fully equips you to make this country the version of itself that it set out to be when the Constitution was signed.
0: That's Clint Smith, poet, author, and staff writer at The Atlantic. Clint, so good to have you once again. Thanks so much.
1: Always a pleasure.
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4: We're looking for a high of 102 today in Phoenix, still 97 degrees right now at 1232.
6: On the show today, we're going to talk about guitars. But don't worry if guitars aren't your thing, because we're also going to talk about Lululemon and lip gloss and Uggs and recipes and Doritos and Oreos and the island of Santorini. Do any of those speak to you? Have you figured out what the show's about yet? It's about dupes. It used to be kind of embarrassing to own a fake. Maybe you didn't want your friends to know that your parents bought you store brand Fruit Loops, or maybe your parents didn't want their friends to know that that wasn't real Louis V. But not anymore. We don't even really use the word fake anymore. We use the word dupe, and everyone's getting into the duplication game. And some brands, like Fender, are fighting back.
7: The impact of this could be nuclear. It could be absolutely catastrophic for the guitar industry as a whole.
6: And we're going to see how that's going for them on Today Explained from Vox.
8: Live from NPR News in Boston, I'm Steve Brown. The U.S. Supreme Court is upholding state laws barring transgender girls and women from playing on school athletic teams. It ruled today that state bans in Idaho and West Virginia do not violate the Constitution or the federal law known as Title IX, which prohibits sex discrimination in education. 27 states have enacted bans on transgender athletes from competing in girls' and women's sports. In the past year, the court's conservative majority has sided with states seeking to restrict gender-affirming medical treatments for minors and to allow conversion therapy for LGBTQ kids and teens. The High Court today also erased limits on how much political parties can spend in coordination with candidates for Congress and president, striking down a federal election law that's more than 50 years old. The ruling upends congressionally enacted limits on raising and spending money to influence elections. The court's 2010 Citizens United decision opened the door to unlimited independent spending in federal elections. Americans' attitudes toward the economy improved slightly this month as gasoline prices decline, but their outlook is still mostly negative by historical standards. The Conference Board said today that its consumer confidence index rose in June, but remains lower than it was a year ago. 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
4: 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On our way to a high of 102 today in Phoenix, it's 97 degrees at 12:35.
6: Today Explained is here with friend of the show, Charlie Harding, co-host of the Switched On Pop podcast, which if you're not listening to, why? Why? Charlie, we're here to talk to you about guitars, and it turns out you're surrounded by guitars. Is there a Fender Stratocaster back there?
10: I feel like there is. Right over my head. Yes. Yeah, I got a Fender Stratocaster, Fender Telecaster.
6: You are clearly a guitar player.
10: Yes.
6: And there is a fight right now in guitar world. Tell us about the fight.
10: It's a guitar battle. So Fender, who are known for making the famed Stratocaster guitar, have recently been issuing cease and desist letters to other guitar builders telling them, you got to stop producing guitars that look like our Stratocasters.
11: Fender fired shots yesterday. Today, they just launched a full-scale invasion.
12: I got a letter here, a copy of a cease and desist letter that a U.S. boutique guitar builder received 3 days ago. Basically, it says, Dear Sirs or Madams, we're writing to you in the name and on behalf of Fender Musical Instruments Corporation.
13: Our clients has claims against you to cease and desist from further marketing such guitars. 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
10: They're asking guitar manufacturers to recall their models, to destroy these instruments.
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10: And this has blown up back in Fender's face as Guitar YouTube, which basically controls all of guitar culture, has had a major backlash saying, Fender, you have no right to claim this Stratocaster guitar shape. This belongs to all of us.
14: This is a PR disaster that will hurt you and haunt you, Fender, for years.
15: There's so much musical DNA in that Stratocaster shape that it almost stopped being a guitar design and became the default image of electric guitar itself.
6: For people who don't know, I mean, the Stratocaster guitar shape, iconic. Literally, the guitar emoji on your telephone is the Fender Stratocaster guitar.
10: When you think electric guitar, you probably picture a Stratocaster. The Fender Stratocaster with its two bull horns and its shapely ergonomic body, that's what we think of when we think electric guitar. You probably first saw it in the hands of Buddy Holly. Rave on and tell me. David Gilmour. Her. Tom Morello. Mark Knopfler. The Edge. Steve Lacy. Buddy Guy.
16: Please, people.
10: Jerry Garcia's. I think really in many ways the Fender Stratocaster was made to be interpreted, if you will. Leo Fender, who developed the Stratocaster, was really inspired by Ford's manufacturing practices of modular, easy-to-repair guitars. So rather than, like, gluing on the neck, which you can't take off easily, he decided, why don't we bolt the neck on? And basically, the entire Fender Stratocaster is built to be modified. So when you picture Jimi Hendrix, he's playing an upside-down Stratocaster. When you picture Eddie Van Halen, he's ripped out the pickups, put his own pickups in. He has painted the body, made it his own. People are constantly trying to make this guitar their own sound. And so manufacturers, whether boutique or other big guitar makers, have also tried to make S-style, Stratocaster-style guitars because, again, it is the guitar that people think of when they think the electric, and it's so modifiable.
6: I went to Temu.com for the first time in my life, actually, and they had me put a bunch of like deer in the right direction as like a human verification thing. Very cool website.
10: Yeah.
6: And then I typed in guitar.
10: Yeah.
6: And guess what came up? A guitar that looks identical, yep, Charlie, to a Fender Stratocaster. And it's $53.49. Surely this is the thing that Fender is worried about, right? Because I'm guessing there is no Fender Stratocaster that costs $53.49.
10: No. The Stratocaster was first developed in 1954. Fender didn't start trying to claim its trademark over the body shape until 2003. Hmm. They were denied the right to the ownership of that body shape in 2009.
17: Applicant has failed to establish that configurations involved in the applications before us have acquired distinctiveness.
10: The Trademark Trial and Appeal Board of the United States Patent and Trademark Office ruled that the guitar shape had undergone genericization. Basically, it is now, you know, everybody's shape.
17: This configuration is so common that it is depicted as a generic electric guitar in the dictionary.
18: Huh. But all the same, Fender recently said, you know what? We're going to give this another try. So tell us about this recent attempt by this iconic brand to protect its iconic guitar.
10: So Fender recently had a court ruling in Düsseldorf, Germany. They saw that there was a Chinese company selling fake Stratocasters on AliExpress.
12: If you don't know what AliExpress is, it's like this, like, you know, basically dirt cheap Chinese, you know, knockoffs of everything under the sun. So they had Stratocasters on there. They ordered one. It was shipped to Germany. So then they were like, okay, they ship this guitar to Germany. We established that they do ship here.
19: Fender won a lawsuit by default judgment. They brought a lawsuit against a Chinese AliExpress seller of 60 euro Strat copies, and the AliExpress seller didn't show up to court. And it was on copyright grounds where they really pitched the idea heavily that the Fender Strat is this artistic piece.
10: This Düsseldorf court says that the Stratocaster design qualifies as a copyrighted work of applied art under German and European law.
18: Wow.
10: And using this ruling, Fender says, well, we own this iconic Stratocaster body design shape, which the U.S. court had said, no, you don't. So Fender turns around and says, great, we own this shape in Germany and the EU. And so they turn around and start issuing these cease and desist letters. They say, basically, you got to destroy those guitars and stop selling them.
18: Charlie, dare I ask, why is Fender pursuing this claim in Germany, of all places?
10: In any legal case, you're always looking for the court which is going to side with, you know, your claim. And Germany and European intellectual property law are particularly favorable to product design intellectual property cases. The Europeans definitely do it differently. They make different kinds of decisions than U.S. courts are going to.
18: And is the argument they're making in this court in Düsseldorf essentially the argument that you said they started making in the early aughts, which is that this is our baby, this is our whole thing, this is our bread and butter? Back off, the rest of you guitar manufacturers?
10: Yeah, I mean, it's a reasonable claim to make. Their biggest competitor, Gibson, has a famous guitar called the Les Paul, and they were given a right to the silhouette of that body that says that only Gibson can make the silhouette of that Les Paul.
18: Hmm.
10: And so it's reasonable that Fender would say, well, what about our guitar shape? I mean, frankly, the electric guitar, it doesn't really matter what the shape of the body is. Unlike the acoustic guitar, where the body shape really matters, but the electric guitar, you can kind of make it look like anything. That's why you have these like crazy V-shaped guitars or these wild, you know, metal guitars with sharp points all over the place. So yeah, if Gibson can claim that they own a body shape and they were granted the right to it in 1993, then Fender, I think, reasonably would pursue the same thing.
18: Okay, you're using words like reasonable, like fair, with regard to what Fender is pursuing in this court in Düsseldorf regarding dupes from China. And yet, the whole reason we're here is because by pursuing this case in Germany, Fender ruffles feathers the world over. Tell us about how that happens.
10: People are upset that Fender has made this aggressive legal claim.
7: Corporate.
14: This is not the way to do it, Fender. To publicly go after small builders so that you can monopolize the Stratocaster, in my opinion, that's what this reads as.
20: So, you won a case in Düsseldorf. Cool, I'm glad you won. But to turn that into this letter that is draconian and unfair and turns you into this biggest bully in the world. Where did that lead to this?
10: They went after a lot of different manufacturers, not just this one from China. You know, the guitar manufacturing industry, some of it are big players. Other guitar manufacturers are small boutique companies run by just a couple of people. So I think a lot of guitar fans have felt that, you know, Fender's trying to take something away, not just from the big guys, but also the little ones.
13: Was this inevitable for Fender? Was this something they had to do to protect their bottom line?
10: I think it's like, it's the predictable corporate act. That's what you're going to do. It's like, this is our intellectual property. Don't take it. Even though, you know, I think a lot of musicians would like to believe that, you know, music is meant to be free. It's meant for everybody. It's for sharing. It's for our deepest emotions. And when art and commerce intersect, things get messy.
13: We're going to talk about the rest of the dupes and if anything's original anymore when Today Explained is back.

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1: Wages went up during the pandemic, especially for lower-income workers. That wage growth is slowing, though, for one very significant part of the workforce in particular.
2: So for most workers, real disposable income is declining, but it is hitting women harder than men.
1: I'm Kai Rizdal. It is a gender pay gap, but it is bad for the whole economy. I'll tell you more next time on Marketplace.
0: Marketplace kicks off our evening business block tonight at 6. And then it's the BBC's World Business Report at 6:30. Well, speaking of the BBC, we've got NewsHour from London coming up just about 15 minutes from now, a little bit less than. Serena Williams returns to Wimbledon, and we'll hear from the British band Gorillaz on how India helped them grieve. A check of international news at 1 o'clock, and then it's BBC NewsHour. In southern Arizona today, sunny and breezy for Tucson with a high near 101. Up north, wildfire smoke in the skies for Flagstaff. It's also going to be windy, and they'll see a high of 76. And here in Phoenix, heading for that high of 102, it is now 99 degrees at 1248.
3: Today Explained is back with Mia Sato, who's a senior reporter at The Verge and recently wrote about dupes. Mia, I wonder, are we like at peak dupe right now?
4: I think we might be. We could probably surmise that there will be even more dupes in the future, but definitely I think there are more dupes than have ever existed in the history of mankind right now.
3: Yeah, exactly. It could get worse, depending on whether you think it's a bad thing to begin with, but we can get into that. Let's talk about dupe culture. I mean, for all the people out there who just buy the name brand product every time, do those people exist? Maybe. What exactly is dupe culture? What has it become?
4: Dupe culture is this idea that the limitlessness of the internet allows you to find a cheaper alternative, a copy, something that is a reasonable stand-in for the thing that you actually want. And it has permeated every industry. Guitars, right? Clothing.
5: If you want to look expensive but not spend a lot of money, this is the video for you.
4: Makeup.
6: I'm doing a full face of drugstore dupes that are just as good, if not better, than their luxury counterparts.
4: Food.
7: You've heard of Doritos, Lunchly, and Oreos, but I bet you haven't heard of Ditos, Brunchly, or Boreos. In this video,
4: recipes.
8: I'm going to show you guys how to make copycat Outback Steakhouse spinach dip.
4: There are dupes for our Lululemon pants.
9: I saved $423 by shopping the Amazon Lululemon dupe instead of going to Lululemon.
10: So you know why we're here today? Lululemon has sued Costco for selling dupes, so we've got to check them out.
11: These ones are $30, and the ones from Lululemon are literally $100 and something.
4: There are dupes for Birkin bags, which are incredibly expensive, incredibly hard to purchase designer handbags that go for tens of thousands of dollars, that there was like a $50 version for sale at Walmart. It was called the Workin.
12: All right, my Walmart Workin is here.
13: This is not just the Workin bag. It is my twerkin bag.
4: There are dupes for fancy pots and pans. There are dupes for lip glosses and lip oils and lip stains. There are dupes for vacations. Someone was marketing a different island as a dupe of Santorini, right? So you can kind of apply this dupe framing to just about anything. What's different now is that dupes are kind of just a way of life, in that you don't have to go to somewhere kind of seedy or weird or, black market-y to get a dupe. Anything you can think of, dupe culture means that there's a dupe out there of it somewhere. But it's walking a line, being very careful not to infringe on things like trademark or copyright.
3: And how do you find your dupes? Do you just go to dupe.com?
4: Dupe.com is a thing. Dupe.com, basically, you can copy and paste a URL to any product.
3: Wow.
4: Plug it into dupe.com, and it will do a reverse image search of the web and find products that look similar. Some of them might be cheaper, some of them might be expensive, but the whole idea is you're looking for lookalikes. The thing is, a lot of contemporary modern online shopping actually has all the tools you need to find a dupe built into the features. So Amazon, for example, just introduced a new feature where you can write out a text version of what you're looking for. I'm looking for a red crop top with ruffle sleeves. And it will use AI to generate an image of what it thinks you're describing, and then use that AI-generated image to look for similar products. So it's basically like a reverse image search. TikTok has a feature where if you pause a video, it will highlight products in the video, and you can click those products and find similar looking dupes on TikTok Shop. So finding dupes has never been easier, because a lot of these features are built into the platforms that we're using in the first place.
3: When you talk about just typing in a URL or copying and pasting a URL, more likely, into dupe.com or all these reverse image searches, where do we end up on the legality?
4: I mean, that's sort of the billion dollar question, which is like, what is allowed? Obviously, I'm not a lawyer, but when IP attorneys describe this to me, every question I would ask them, they're kind of like, it depends. When you get down to something like fashion, one expert told me that like a lot of it is not protectable. This shirt that I'm wearing, right? It's like a button-down shirt with a lace pattern. No one should be able to own that specific thing. Just because a fast fashion company, if they were to rip this off, like, is there a legal grounds to sue them? Maybe not. Just because two products look the same doesn't necessarily mean that it's illegal. There was a recent case that was kind of, you know, quite influential because it was one of the first dupe cases, to my understanding. But the creator of the UGG boot went after a dupe.
3: Oh.
14: So UGG has been trying to sue Quince for making cheaper dupes that look exactly like the silhouette that they claim to be theirs. And the court said to UGG, I don't care how many you sold or how well you branded the silhouette. It's too general for you to claim it as yours.
15: The jury found that the designs were similar, but they invalidated the design patent at Deckers.
4: And what the jury found was, yes, the product, the dupe, looked substantially similar to the original UGG boot, to the patent, the design patent that UGG had, but that the UGG patent in the first place maybe should not have been issued, that it wasn't unique enough. And so that's where all of these questions get really muddy, right? Even if you have a design patent for a product, is it like viable?
3: And it can turn people against you, right? Because I guess people feel like they can rip off Fender because Fender's the biggest fish. And people feel like they can rip off Uggs because for like a decade, it was like the boots to have, and it doesn't feel like they're struggling. Is that a part of this like broader dupe culture that may or may not be peaking right now?
4: The public's engagement with dupe culture is endlessly fascinating to me because people have a lot of thoughts, and often the thoughts are around, of course I'm going to buy a dupe of a Birkin because I can't afford a $50,000 handbag. And if there's a cheaper alternative, well, I'm just going to buy that because now, you know, poor people deserve nice things too, or I shouldn't have to be mega wealthy to afford a bag that I like. And that thinking often colors the dupe discourse.
16: Now that we can't afford anymore, I think we're romanticizing the idea of dupes because, like, we wouldn't have money to buy the real thing anyway.
17: I bit the bullet and I bought the tabby dupes off Amazon.
4: And, you know, it gets messy and it gets really heated and emotional, I think, because we're talking about something that Americans love to do, which is consume, which is shop. And people get really defensive and protective of what they are able to buy and sort of like the morality of dupes.
18: Buying dupes is bad karma.
19: Time has come for us to all collectively stop buying into dupe culture. I saw a video today that a creator posted saying, run to Kmart and buy this top. It is a dupe for this With Consideration top. With Consideration, if you don't know, is a small Australian business.
20: I want to know why Gen Z care about everything other than counterfeits.
4: The dupe, I sort of think, is never enough. This is my hot take, but I think when you have a dupe, you still lust over the product it's duping. And in that way, it's actually making them even more aspirational.
2: I think that modern online shopping has kind of lied to consumers and almost like rewired our brains to make us think that there is such a thing that costs $5 and will last a really long time and is ethically made and looks good. And I think often that is not the case. And often that's what dupes are, right? They kind of give you the illusion of finding something nice or finding something beautiful or something that you feel, you know, you identify with. But when you strip away a lot of it, it's a lie. You get what you pay for. And the cost of things has gone down so much, especially since like, you know, Temu and Shein, these ultra fast fashion brands, that I think consumers have kind of forgotten what is literally possible when it comes to like cheap and good products. I think cheap and good products do still exist, but not to the extent that we would like to believe.
3: How did you think when you were writing your piece, Mia, about where the internet has taken the idea of originality?
2: Yeah. I mean, I think our current recommendation algorithm-driven feeds really make it so that copying someone or recreating something is not just easier, but it actually sometimes makes more sense. Like, think about the way that trends circulate, right? The platforms encourage us to use the same sounds as other people, do the same dances, edit in the same way, pick up on the same formats. They want dupes of the content. What I was interested in when I was writing this piece was like, I found that the textures of the internet, the endless copies and the sort of similar but different creators and the little niches were recreating themselves in our physical world, like in the things that we surround ourselves with. Like I would be surprised if you went home and looked around your house and you probably have a dupe of something. I have dupes of stuff in my house that I didn't even know were dupes. So, you know, they're all over. And sometimes you buy a dupe without even realizing it.

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1: Around me, there are two or three earth movers that are working simultaneously. One that is trying to dig through the rubble, another one that is trying to lift a concrete slab. I'm standing very close to the debris of a collapsed building. We've just spoken to Miguel Oscar, whose 34-year-old son, Miguel Angel, lived inside the building.
2: I'm here because my son is under the rubble. Like my son, there are hundreds of others trapped here. We need more support from authorities, because what's being done just isn't enough. It's possible that the earthquake hasn't killed my son, but negligence will, of not getting help in time.
1: We've come to one of the hospitals in La Guaira, and what we've been seeing at hospitals here as well as in Caracas are families who are searching for their loved ones who are missing. So they're going to see the list of those admitted. They're going to the morgue to see the list of those who've died. And we've met a mother here, a young mother, Belisabeth Herrera. She's looking for information about her two daughters, Gray Belis and Gray Belis Phillips, 12 and 13 years old. She believes they were at home when the earthquake occurred, but she can't be sure. And what she's told us is there was absolutely no rescue operation at her building.
3: They are all I have. I just want to find them at any cost. There were no machines or rescue sent. It's like you've been left on your own to search for your loved ones.
1: We can just see this giant mess of debris in front of us. Two tall apartment buildings stood here. Residents who live here say they were 16 stories high, and they basically just collapsed into a pile of rubble. When we speak to people here, they're telling us they're angry at their government because they feel like they've been left to their own devices to deal with the aftermath of this massive disaster. There are rescue teams arriving from different parts of the world, but it's just not enough. The next big challenge for this country is going to be how to dispose of all the dead and how to stop the outbreak of disease.
4: We have got some good news from Venezuela. We are hearing that a three-year-old has been rescued 6 days after those earthquakes. Some glimmers of hope as those rescue efforts do still continue.
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5: Mostly clear and sunny this week in the Phoenix area. Temperature is continuing to stay below normal. It is going to be about 102 degrees today and tomorrow, 5 degrees cooler than average. Today, we also have a high ozone pollution advisory for Maricopa County. Good day to stay inside if you can.
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5: In Valley traffic, we have a crash on I-10 westbound at 99th Avenue. That one is blocking the left lanes. It's 1:20.
4: This is Regina Vaidyanathan with NewsHour, coming to you live from the BBC in London. The sound of cheers there, recorded on my phone back in September 2022, as Serena Williams, one of the tennis greats, lost at the US Open in New York, playing what we thought then was the last ever match of her career. I remember the emotion and the tears as the 23-time Grand Slam champion said goodbye at the Arthur Ashe Stadium, receiving a standing ovation as she twirled off the court. Well, Serena, who of course has an equally accomplished sister in Venus, is back now, 4 years on, returning to the singles draw at Wimbledon after she received a wild card. Well, let's have a listen to what she told the BBC ahead of today's match.
8: I felt a lot of things where I haven't felt the butterflies yet.

0: We'd already been once to India and travelled around, and we came back with plans to do a second trip and started working on ideas. And then Damon's father passed away, and my father 10 days later, and we're born 10 days apart. So it was a kind of a bit of a strange thing. But by that point, for the second trip, we understood exactly what we were saying.
1: And through that personal journey of loss, the album evolved. The band travelled around India, drawing inspiration, even visiting the banks of the River Ganges in the holy city of Varanasi, where Hindus cremate their loved ones. You talk about both of you losing your fathers in a short space of time, and Damon, I know you took your father Keith's ashes to Varanasi. And what was that like for you, being in Varanasi?
2: Well, it's one of the most, I mean, it's there's yourself before you visit somewhere like that.
3: When we arrived there, we were completely blown away. In the first few hours, we were just like being on the banks of the Ganges.
1: What would you explain Varanasi is to people that don't know what it is?
2: It's a smell, it's a light, it's a sense of joy, it's a sense of release, of rebirth.
3: Deeply spiritual.
2: Yes.
1: The album features collaborations with some of India's best-known artists, including the legendary playback singer Asha Bhosle. The song she sings on, Shadowy Light, turned out to be one of her last recording projects before she died at the age of 92 in April. The shadowy light, shadowy on A Shadowy Light, she sings about death, which is quite sort of eerie now, thinking that she is no more.
2: Well, I mean, maybe she was very aware of that, you know. It's just lovely that the family are here. I mean, I think they feel a real connection to the song. May have been the last thing she did. You know. Her granddaughter's here, and is going to come on stage with us. I mean, see how she feels, but maybe she'll say a few words at the end of that song.
1: Zanai Bhosle, Usher's 24-year-old granddaughter, appeared on stage in an emotional tribute. The crowd of thousands, many who've never heard Usher Bosley's music before, holding their phones in the air to light up the stadium.
4: This one's probably her favourite one, and it's also her farewell to you guys.
1: So Zanai Bhosle, she always wanted to perform her track with the band. And so tell us about why you've come here to this concert, because it's a quite personal journey for your family, isn't it?
5: You see, like, this song was basically supposed to be performed in September of last year. She was supposed to be here, and we got all the way here. We were actually in London 2 days before the show. And unfortunately, you know, her health wasn't too well that time, so we had to rush back. But you see, in her entire 90 years, there was nothing that she ever left unfinished. It was always that she's never left a show incomplete or left her audience hanging or her admirers hanging. And so for her, this was really troubling that this was something that she couldn't do. If for me, it's very emotional because I can't let that be incomplete for her. I can't let her legacy be incomplete. So this is my way of completing her unfinished business and getting on stage with, you know, this amazing band. That's the only way that we could do something that could truly honour her and her legacy.
1: Backstage, we also meet classical Indian flute player Ajay Prasanna, who features heavily on the album, including the title track, The Mountain.
6: This is a melody.
7: I felt that they captured all of India in that melody. I enjoyed playing it so much, and when I play the piece now, I feel that the melody was written just for India.
1: What is that idea then that you're articulating in The Mountain?
2: Well, it's loss and the journey, but it's the people you meet, so it's multiculturalism, it's the ambition, it's the multi-generational aspect of it. It defines who we are.
3: but we...
2: You know what I mean? And our families, we're all, it's a very much a family affair, the whole thing.
1: That's Damon R. Barn, Jamie Hewlett of Gorillaz, and I also spoke to Zano Bosley and Ajay Prasanna. That ends this edition of NewsHour. From the team and myself, thanks to all of you for listening.
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8: In Valley traffic right now, westbound on I-10, it looks like we have a disabled vehicle blocking the HOV lane that is near 107th Avenue. So what happens when strangers sit down and truly listen to one another? 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
10: The U.S., Canada, and Australia all made rules around citizenship designed to welcome and protect immigrants.
11: Birthright citizenship was part of the DNA of those immigration countries.
10: I'm Marco Werman. Today, how the whole idea has come under scrutiny worldwide. Also, Venezuelans take earthquake recovery into their own hands.
12: Lo que nos ha quedado claro es que los venezolanos solo contamos con nosotros mismos.
10: She says it's become clear that Venezuelans can't count on anyone but each other. Plus, the ballet that shocked audiences in Moscow with scenes of an iconic dancer's trysts with other men.
13: There was like a minute of silence because people didn't know how to react.
10: And a high-octane rescue mission for a bird from Serbia. That's all ahead today on The World.
14: From the statewide public radio newsroom, I'm Tiara Vian. Here are some of today's top stories from across Arizona. The pocket fire burning in the Oak Creek area north of Sedona has grown to more than 15,000 acres today, and its perimeter is still 0% contained. The communities of Oak Creek Canyon, Kachina Village, Forest Highlands, and Pine Dell are still in SET status, ready for evacuation. Over 900 personnel are still battling the blaze. State Route 89A remains closed from Sedona to I-17, except for residents. Air quality is poor in the Flagstaff area as winds continue to bring smoke and ash to the high country. Three firefighters lost their lives and two more were injured while responding to wildfires along the Colorado-Utah border this weekend. Among those who died was 27-year-old Nick Hutcherson of Glendale, Arizona. Taylor Griffith has more.
15: Hutcherson died along with 38-year-old Emily Barker of Michigan and 27-year-old Sydney Watson of Alabama. Two other firefighters are receiving medical care for their injuries. The deaths are under investigation, but a release from the Department of Interior suggests they were likely the result of a burnover incident. Federal officials say the five firefighters took emergency shelter, but were eventually overcome as four different fires merged into one, now called the Snyder Fire. Today also marks the 13th anniversary of when 19 Arizona firefighters, known as the Granite Mountain Hotshots, lost their lives in a burnover event during the Yarnell Hill Fire.
14: Taylor Griffith reporting. Arizona has joined about two dozen other states in a lawsuit against the Trump administration, alleging it has illegally implemented new Medicaid work requirements. Greg Haney has more.
16: The states are challenging a rule adopted this month by the U.S. Health and Human Services Department and the Centers for Medicare and Medicaid Services. The new work requirements for Medicaid implemented last year created exemptions for people with serious illnesses and disabilities. Attorney General Chris Mays and other suing states say the federal agencies implemented a new definition for terms like medically frail that aren't backed by federal law. The states say that will create unnecessary bureaucratic burdens and could cause people to lose health coverage.
14: Greg Haney with that report. A team of scientists published a rare bit of good news about the Colorado River. They say restoration work in Mexico has brought back hundreds of thousands of plants and animals to the river's delta. That area had been left dry and brown by demand for water. Carl Flessa at the University of Arizona co-authored this study.
17: Wherever you look along the river, these little pockets of green you know, have a lot of value to remind us, hey, you know, this is what this used to look like, and this is possible. We can bring this back for the benefit of people and for the benefit of wildlife.
14: Flessa says the work was made possible by a binational agreement that designated water for the habitats, and policymakers should keep allocating water to make sure they thrive in the future. A new attack ad targets Arizona candidate for school superintendent Kimberly Yee. Cameron Sanchez reports both Yee and her GOP primary opponent call the ad racist.
15: Yee is Chinese American and is portrayed in the ad with an Asian backdrop, the sound of gongs, and the tagline Empress of DEI, referring to diversity, equity, and inclusion. She accuses her opponent, Republican incumbent Tom Horn, of being behind it. Horn says he's not and called for the ad to be taken down.
18: I am shocked by the appeal to ethnic prejudice and I denounce it. It was done by an independent group that by law I can have no communication with and have not had any.
15: Yee, for the record, says she's always opposed DEI.
14: Reporter Cameron Sanchez. In basketball, the Mercury are off until Thursday. They've won two in a row, but will be without guard Jovana Nogic for the rest of the season. The rookie has left the team for personal reasons. Overnight temps around the state, Yuma will see 69 degrees, 41 in Flagstaff, 76 in Phoenix, and Tucson will see 67 degrees tonight. And that's the Arizona News. I'm Tiara Vian. This newscast is a joint production of Arizona's public radio stations.
19: Wages went up during the pandemic, especially for lower-income workers. That wage growth is slowing, though, for one very significant part of the workforce in particular.
20: So for most workers, real disposable income is declining, but it is hitting women harder than men.
19: I'm Kai Rizdal. It is a gender pay gap, but it is bad for the whole economy. I'll tell you more next time on Marketplace.
8: And you can hear more on that on Marketplace. It's tonight at 6, followed at 6:30 by the BBC's World Business Report. In Valley traffic, I-10 westbound near 107th Avenue. It looks like we've got a disabled vehicle that is blocking the HOV lane there. It's going to be mostly clear tonight in Phoenix. We'll see a low in the mid-70s. Tomorrow should look a lot like today with sunshine and a high of about 102. Bumping up a little bit, but staying cooler than average at 104 on Thursday. We have 100 degrees right now in Phoenix at 206.
21: This is The World. I'm Marco Werman. Thank you for being with us today. We start off in Venezuela, where 6 days ago, two powerful earthquakes rocked the country's northern coast. The search for missing people continues. The death toll is closing in on 2,000. Many thousands more have been displaced. Survivors and their loved ones say official help has been slow and inefficient. So across Venezuela, ordinary people are stepping in, using whatever skills, tools, and resources they have. From Caracas, The World's TV Sizea reports on how Venezuelans are organizing and helping each other.
22: Every half hour, a new caravan of motorcycles leaves a central park in Caracas, headed for La Guaira. That's the coastal state hit hardest by the earthquakes. The park has become an improvised relief hall. Volunteers sort donations, stack them onto motorcycles, and wrap them with layers of packing tape. Some loads rise higher than the drivers' heads. The riders live in groups of about 10, organized by category. Melanie Alvarez is on a team delivering supplies for pets. She says they are bringing water and food for dogs and other animals that also need help. Yesterday, she also delivered food and water to rescue teams. Alvarez says she's made more than 10 trips in 2 days between Caracas and La Guaira. The ride can take anywhere from half an hour to 2 hours under the harshest sun. Many Venezuelans say the instinct to help appeared almost immediately after the quakes. In the first hours after buildings collapsed, and because the state response was so limited, residents started digging through rubble themselves, using whatever tools they could find. Now, that urgency is showing up in other ways. Engineers are inspecting cracked buildings. Groups of women are sewing underwear from fabric scraps. psychologists are offering free counseling, and woodworkers are building bunk beds and coffins.
12: Y lo que nos ha quedado claro es que los venezolanos solo contamos con nosotros mismos.
22: What has become clear is that Venezuelans only have each other, says Valentina Quintero, a longtime Venezuelan tourism promoter. In a Caracas apartment building, engineer Jesús Armas is hands-on.
0: Right now, we are going to check the infrastructure of this building. This building has so many different kind of damage. So we are just starting.
22: Armas put together a network of 80 volunteer engineers.
0: So the day after the earthquake, we noticed that everybody was so scared because there were so many buildings that are damaged. So we started to reunite engineers in Caracas and organize ourselves and move around the buildings that are in the worst condition.
22: The engineers created a website where residents can submit photos of damaged buildings. Some experts in Venezuela and abroad review the images remotely.
0: The people send them pictures and they analyze. If they see like a big issue or something that seems a little bit suspicious, they flag it and we send a presential visit.
22: Another effort comes from Venezuela's growing community of makers. That's people who use 3D printers to build tools and prototypes.
4: Lo que hemos hecho en verdad es unir un poco la comunidad maker.
22: After the quakes, Carlos Hernandez helped organize volunteers to print medical splints for hospitals and emergency crews. Many patients suffered broken arms and legs from falling debris.
4: Vimos una oportunidad de, oye, vamos entonces a liberar este producto, un producto que ha sido probado por médicos que ya está estandarizado.
22: They posted the design online so anyone with a 3D printer could download it and make it at home. Within days, people in Venezuela, Spain, Colombia, Chile, the United States were producing the same splints and shipping them to Caracas. Hernandez says they have already distributed between 3,000 and 4,000 splints. Other volunteers are focusing on children. Over the weekend, circus performers visited shelters to make children laugh, even briefly amid the fear and uncertainty.
5: Buenas tardes, mi nombre es Antonio Becerra, haciéndole servicio.
22: In a video shared online, a man named Antonio Becerra holds up a handwritten sign with his phone number, offering free rides to hospitals where ambulances are scarce. Oscar Murillo with the human rights organization Provea says this outpouring of support is not an unexpected response.
23: Que tenemos una sociedad que ha venido aprendiendo a lo largo de muchos años a resolver su problema sola. Es decir, no hay Estado.
22: It is the response of a society that has learned to live without the state for many years, he says. Murillo says that solidarity was shaped by years of economic collapse, shortages, blackouts, mass migration, and democratic decline. And that includes Venezuela's huge diaspora of 8 million people. In South Florida, home to the largest Venezuelan community in the U.S., people filled warehouses with donations within days. Organizers in Doral even asked people to pause donations because they had run out of space. The international community has also been responsive. More than 2,000 international volunteers from dozens of countries have also arrived. And that includes more than 300 rescue workers and 18 search dogs from the United States. For the world, I'm TV Saicea in Caracas, Venezuela.
21: Scent is a powerful thing. Think of the smell on the ground in the woods after a good rain.
10: honeysuckle in the summer. Scent impacts taste on our tongue. It's even been linked to memory recall. And that's just for us humans. For wildlife, smell is even more critical, essential to survival. And people are messing with the smellscape, as it's known, leading to odor pollution. Jordana Sprayberry is a professor at Stony Brook University on Long Island, New York. She tells me there are actually two kinds of odor pollution.
2: So one is what I would call additive odor pollution. And those are things that human beings put into the world that are pretty stinky. Think your diesel exhaust or chemical fertilizers and chemical fungicides. These are artificial chemicals that we make that have really strong odors that we are putting into the environment. The other kind is subtractive odor pollution. So when we have car exhausts, your nitrous oxides, your ozone radicals, those actually can interact with the molecules that make up floral scent and turn them into a different kind of molecule and pull them out of a blend. So if, say, canola flour has 8 molecules, when it gets run through ozone, it drops down to 7 and then 6 and then 5. And suddenly it doesn't smell like what an insect is expecting anymore.
10: And what does that mean in the long run for like canola oil?
2: What it means is that certain crops like canola oil are going to be potentially much harder for insects to find from a distance. So modeling studies show that when odor plumes travel short distances, the ability of a searching insect to find food goes down. That means that odor is going to be really important for a searching insect to find its way to enough flowers in order for it to get enough resources to lay enough eggs for the species to persist. And there's been studies done by a really great group of folks in the UK indicating that the presence of ozone, it's reducing pollinator visitation to some of these agricultural crops because of the way that it's interacting with floral scents.
10: Well, we're speaking with you, Jordana, as a growing number of scientists are documenting how humans are changing the chemical signals of plants and animals. Where in these various studies is there pretty much unanimous agreement?
2: Where there is unanimous agreement is that there is cause for concern. There are very few studies that show us there's nothing wrong. Almost every study shows that odor is changed, and many studies that look at how odor is changed show a change in behavior. And if we're changing behavior and we're changing the landscape, we could be disrupting conservation stability.
10: Where are we seeing this in the world? How widespread is it?
2: Well, human activity has changed.
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0: Coming up, German soccer fans ask what went wrong after their vaunted national team lost their first ever World Cup penalty kick shootout. 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
1: Well, on I-10 westbound near 107th Avenue, it looks like the HOV lane there is now clear, the disabled vehicle out of the roadway. If you'd like to test your knowledge of the Grand Canyon State, try our A to Z quiz. It is all things Arizona. For example, one of this week's new questions: where in Arizona is the world's oldest continuously held rodeo? You can try the A to Z quiz at play.kjzz.org. Sunny skies, 100 degrees, still in Phoenix at 221.
0: This is The World. I'm Marco Werman. If yesterday's matches are a coming attraction, it promises to be an intense and entertaining week at the World Cup. The tournament is now in the knockout stage with three games every day. Two stunners last night with Germany and the Netherlands, both eliminated in penalty shootouts. Here's how Fox Sports called the game between Germany and Paraguay. Yeah, it was that incredible. For Germany, their first loss in a World Cup penalty shootout. It got us thinking about the fairness of the penalty shootout phase to pick a winner. Anders Kelto is the founder of the

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1: And good Tuesday afternoon. 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The perfect mix of BBC, NPR, and KJZZ News. In traffic on I-17 southbound near Bell Road, reports of a crash there.
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1: Coming up on the program, the Supreme Court has ruled that states may ban trans women and girls from participating in women's and girls' sports at publicly funded schools.
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4: 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The court also ruled on transgender athletes and campaign finance. We'll analyze those decisions on the next Morning Edition from NPR News.
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1: 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It's currently 101 degrees at 3:20.
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0: This is All Things Considered from NPR News. I'm Juana Summers.
7: And I'm Scott Detrow. The United States is celebrating its 250th birthday with elaborate displays of patriotism in D.C. and across the country. It all paints a very specific picture of American culture and history, one that critics say does not tell the whole story. NPR's Marissa J. Lang visited a national park in West Virginia where a group of former park rangers is trying to make sure history is not erased.
8: In the town of Harper's Ferry, volunteers like Anna Bacallus are telling visitors about a Black history exhibit that the National Park Service didn't want them to see.
9: We're actually doing a little exhibit and a talk in a few minutes about the erasure of an African-American exhibit that was right around the corner that this park actually censored.
8: She points to a boarded-up building with a sign hanging over the front door. It says African-American history.
9: Yes, that they're right there. And it says closed for renovation, but we know that's not exactly true.
8: The Trump administration has taken down dozens of federal exhibits focusing on issues such as civil rights or climate change. An executive order issued last year said it wants to correct an effort to sow divisions and promote a sense of national shame. President Trump instead wants the Department of the Interior to focus on, quote, the greatness of the achievements and progress of the American people. This exhibit, which was scheduled to open this month, was nixed after Trump's order. It would have told the stories of formerly enslaved people who lived and worked and died at Harper's Ferry.
10: We were going to bring to life all of the people that got overlooked, at least some of them. We had found names of enslaved people that date us all the way.

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0: Coming up on the program, the Supreme Court upheld the right of children born on U.S. soil to automatic American citizenship. In doing so, the court rejected President Trump's most aggressive attempt to limit immigration. 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
2: The Maricopa County Sheriff wants a judge to get rid of the monitor that's overseen his agency for more than a decade. 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
3: 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We talk with Isaac Butler about his new book, The Perfect Moment: God, Sex, and the Birth of America's Culture Wars. Butler says the conflict had a transformative effect on him because at the same time the culture wars hurtled toward their climax, art saved his life. 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
5: 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I'm Juana Summers.
6: And I'm Scott Detrow. Racist mob violence in Northern Ireland earlier this month has drawn keen interest from extremist groups and figures in the United States. The former leader of the Proud Boys visited Belfast last week, and fascist youth groups known as Active Clubs have been taking notes and sharing lessons. For more, we are joined by NPR's domestic extremism correspondent, Odette Youssef. Hey, Odette.
7: Hey there, Scott.
6: Let's start with these so-called Active Clubs. Tell us about them.
7: Active clubs are white nationalist groups. They are neo-Nazi young men, and they're part of a global network that's been growing quickly in recent years. They emphasize a shared interest in combat sports training. And the purpose of that, Scott, is to train to commit political violence. So now when it comes to the riots in Belfast, active clubs were on social media before and after those riots erupted, and they were highlighting a knife attack that took place in Belfast earlier this month. This was an attack against a white Northern Irish man by a Sudanese asylum seeker, and they were using it to justify collective punishment of ethnic minorities there. And a report in Wired suggested that they may even have orchestrated the street mobilizations.
6: Tell me what you found in your own reporting.
7: Well, so far, I haven't found evidence of that yet, Scott. But there is no doubt that the racial violence in Belfast was inspiring and invigorating to these groups. I spoke with Michael Colborn. He's been tracking active clubs for many years for Bellingcat, which is an investigative journalism group.
8: They saw masked young men committing political violence in a model that they promote themselves and that they would actually further like to emulate themselves.
7: And Colborn, you know, what he says is that he sees this rapid mobilization of rioters as something that really ties more directly to Northern Ireland's particular history.
6: Tell me more about that.
7: Well, Scott, for decades, you know, there was conflict in Northern Ireland over whether it should remain part of the UK. This period is known as the Troubles. And so there